0: war that's disrupting all of the supply chains. It's not helping its exporters. That's problematic because exports are what's driving the Chinese economy at this point. So it just wants things to calm down.
1: NPR's Jennifer Pack reporting. Democrats continue to force votes to end the U.S. war with Iran. The latest effort in the House failed today with the narrowest of possible margins, a tie. NPR's Eric McDaniel has more.
2: The Constitution gives Congress the power to authorize military conflicts, and the War Powers Resolution of 1973 gives the president 60 days to obtain congressional approval for military action. The Iran war has now exceeded that threshold, though the White House claims that given the ongoing ceasefire, congressional action is moot. Increasingly, Republicans disagree. Three, Thomas Massey, Tom Barrett, and Brian Fitzpatrick, joined virtually all Democrats in this vote to end the conflict. In a similarly unsuccessful vote Wednesday in the Senate, three Republicans voted with most Democrats. The war remains unpopular with the American public as it continues to drive up the cost of living. Eric McDaniel, NPR News, the Capitol.
1: Louisiana is a step closer to joining other southern states in redistricting that could help Republicans in the midterm elections. Along party lines, the state Senate passed a voting map with one less Democratic-leaning congressional district. Rick Thornton of member station WRKF has more.
3: The vote comes after the Supreme Court decision last month that weakened the Voting Rights Act. State Senator Jay Morris backed the plan.
4: The maps will perform well for Republicans. I admit that. I concede that.
3: Democratic State Senator Royce Duplessis says the redistricting was rushed at the behest of President Trump.
5: We're going to ram this map down just because one man said, I want this. This is what I want. This is what's best for me. Not what's best for Louisiana. This was best for me.
3: The bill now heads to the State House. Louisiana is holding primary elections this weekend, but votes in the affected congressional districts won't be counted. For NPR News, I'm Brooke Thorington in Baton Rouge.
1: You're listening to NPR News from Washington. Researchers have discovered a new dinosaur species in Thailand. It's the largest dinosaur ever found in Southeast Asia. NPR's James Dubek has more on this very big find.
6: The dinosaur would have been about 90 feet long and weighed about 30 tons. It was a sauropod, a type of dinosaur that eats plants and has a long neck and tail. The researchers call it Nagatitan, named after a mythical serpent creature that's worshipped in Southeast Asia. Nagatitan lived between 100 to 120 million years ago. It gives clues about how dinosaurs got even bigger later on. Here's researcher Titiwut Setapaniksakul.
7: Nagatitan essentially represents that kind of on-ramp towards that kind of supersizing.
6: It is the 14th named dinosaur discovered in Thailand, and experts are excited about the expanding fossil record from the region. James Dubek, NPR News.
1: Honda says it amassed a full-year loss for the first time ever, losing $2.7 billion in the last fiscal year because of a costly electric vehicle strategy. The Japanese automaker abandoned many of its plans for EV models, including those in the works in a joint venture with Sony. Economists say the company may have been too ambitious, acting when many markets weren't ready. But the automaker's bottom line got a lift from its motorcycle business, and it is forecasting a return to profit for the current fiscal year. I'm Janine Herbst, and you're listening to NPR News from Washington.
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10: I'm Jennifer Rooks, and this is Maine Calling. When you imagine a seagull or gull, do you see soaring wings in the blue sky? Or do you picture a dive bomber attacking your beach picnic? Today, we will find out why these seabirds deserve some respect and why conservationists are concerned about their declining numbers in Maine. Joining me for the hour, Dr. Noah Perlett, who is Assistant Academic Director and Professor with the School of Marine and Environmental Programs at the University of New England. He is also President of the Nuttall Ornithological Club. And Dr. John Anderson, W.H. Drury Professor of Ecology and Natural History at the College of the Atlantic. And joining us from England, Dr. Neeltje Boekert, who is Associate Professor of Animal Behavior at the Center for Ecology and Conservation at the University of Exeter, and has some really fun research to share with us. What are your questions about gulls? Do you have a story to share? Send us an email, talk@mainepublic.org, post a comment on Facebook or Instagram, or give us a call at 1-800-399-3566. Welcome to all of you. Welcome back, Dr. Perlett. I'll start with you. The first question, gull or seagull, and why does it matter? Does it matter?
11: The classic question about gulls, for sure. I always use the word gull only because we could go to Chicago right now and be at a Cubs game and have gulls flying all over the place, yet they're not at the sea. But it could be the same species that we see in Maine. So for me, it's gulls.
10: Okay. Well, tell us about the species in Maine. What kind of gulls do we have? What is the gull that most people refer to when they refer to a seagull, the one that is following the fishing boats, that is dive bombing our picnic?
11: Yeah, so the most common gull that everybody is seeing is the herring gull. We have a number of species of gulls in Maine, and the gull species change based on the summer or the winter, but the most common one is the herring gull. Inland, it's the ring-billed gull, but along the coast, mostly the herring gull. And what's really cool about that is that the birds that you see in the summer are not the same individuals that you see in the winter. They're very migratory, but they're always here. And so that's really kind of a fun component to the birds that we're seeing.
10: So where do the ones who arrive for the summer come from? And where do the ones who depart go to?
11: Yeah, the ones that are here in the summer, this has been the most, enriching part of my research, and John, who's on the call too, his as well. We put big color bands on their legs, and people see them all over the country and in Canada. We've had birds that we've banded in Portland be seen in the winter in Texas on the Gulf Coast. But most of the birds that are breeding or here in Maine in the summer are going down to sort of the mid-Atlantic states or New York in that area for the winter time. And so presumably the birds that are here in the winter are coming from eastern Canada, sort of a similar distance, a couple hundred miles northeast along the coast.
10: All right. Well, John Anderson, I understand that you are keen on gulls, that you love gulls. And I'm going to say a lot of people don't. I mean, they steal your food. They're loud. They dive bomb people, I swear they have a sense of humor and try to aim for people's heads when they are letting it go. Tell me what makes them so great to you, because I have a feeling a lot of people are right now saying, I hate gulls.
12: I think other people have said it better than me in the past. I'm thinking automatically of Gordon Bach, who I regard as the poet laureate of the Maine coast and shipping, and Bach sings that the world is a wheel of wonder that only the sun can swing, and the gull on the long and lifting swell is the world a given wing. And that's what gulls are, and they're the world given wings, and they're part of this landscape, and we take them very much for granted, but I think they're also a very magical part of the landscape. And if we were to lose them, we'd miss them a great deal.
10: You say magical. What makes them magical?
12: You just have to watch them flying. So gulls are very complicated birds. And You know, my students sometimes ask me, do you think gulls know about fun and joy? And there's no question. You know, I've spent a lot of the last 30 years sitting in a lighthouse tower watching gulls. And I was brought up in an era of ecology which emphasized things like optimizing your behavior and maximizing the return on your energy. And gulls don't do that. They didn't bother to read the book. Gulls love doing what they do, and what they do best of all is to fly. And wouldn't we all want to be able to fly like them?
10: And that's so interesting you say that, because I have thought they have a sense of humor, not only because I think that they really try to drop it on people, but also because I've seen a gull play with my dog. My dog was at the beach, and I've seen the dog chase the gull and the gull swoop down and tease it. It seems clearly as though they're playing some sort of game.
12: Oh, absolutely. We've got snowshoe here on the Seabird Island where my students and I work, and we regularly see snowshoe hare and gulls playing tag. And, you know, a short-sighted view of that is, oh, these evil gulls, they're trying to eat the snowshoe hare. Well, if that were the case, why do the snowshoe hare deliberately run into the gull colony and dance around the gulls, and then the gulls chase them, and they dance away again, and then come back? So I think these are a very playful group of birds, and they are incredibly human in a very, very real sense.
10: Noah, you say that gulls are terrific parents. How are they better parents than other birds that you study?
11: Well, I don't know that you could say that they're better than other birds, but they are really amazing. One of the really cool things about gulls as parents is that they have very equal parenting activities. So both males and females will sit and incubate the eggs, and both go off and collect food and bring back food. Both defend their chicks and eggs. So it really is a shared partnership for sure. And it's wonderful to see because, they're just together, and they have such a clear bond where they'll sit next to each other, they'll roost next to each other, they'll bring food around. It's great. I do want to add one really quick story to what John was talking about related to that. I watched an amazing gull nest built on a relatively new built hotel in Portland, where the hotel was built, and in the winter they put up a bunch of fake owls to deter the gulls from nesting on the rooftop. And the gulls showed up in May, and if they could emote, I think we would have seen them laughing. They walked over to the owls, they removed the heads from the owls and built a nest with the owl heads. And actually nested within them. It was just incredible comedy for me as a biologist to watch that.
10: Oh my
11: You
10: goodness.
11: know,
10: Well,
11: I absolutely love that. But just to add on to your idea of great parents, another thing that we now know is that some of the herring gulls actually go on feeding their chicks right through the winter. And so you'll see birds down in the intertidal, and it'll be mum and dad and the kids of the year, and mum and dad are still responding to the chicks when they beg. So some of our birds, we've got GPS tags on a number of our birds, and so we're able to follow them. And some of our birds do indeed disperse way away from Maine down to the Carolinas, New York City, Philadelphia, but some of them only go as far as Southwest Harbor. And so we can see where they're going and what they're up to the whole year round. And again, this is sort of the very complicated behavior you have to deal with gulls. Just saying it's a herring gull isn't nearly sufficient. Wouldn't we all love to know why two birds nesting within 2 meters of each other, one of them decides at the end of the summer it's going to Florida, the other one decides it's going 3 miles to Bar Harbor?
10: like humans. Noah, they seem so ubiquitous that it's hard to believe that gulls are in decline. How steep is this decline, and what's happening? Why?
11: It's about 5% a year. that the gull populations declined in the Gulf of Maine, the nesting population. And this has been going on since at least the 1970s. And so if you do the math on that relatively to your bank account, if your bank account has decreased by 5% a year, you're in tough shape. And it's crazy to imagine that because they still seem so common, right? And so, yes, they're not endangered. And I don't want to imply otherwise, but that's a long time decline at a fairly fast rate. And what's driving that? There's lots of different things going on. And I think maybe what's more important to think about rather than what's driven it in the past is more what's driving it in the future. And one possibility of that, and this is just a hypothesis, okay, so not yet tested, is the fisheries in the Gulf of Maine are changing dramatically. As the water has warmed, the species composition in the Gulf of Maine has changed. There's still tons of fish out there, right? But gulls can't dive under the water. They're not like a loon where they can go underwater and chase fish. They can only eat things that are on the top. And so if the fish that were available to them 20 years ago have moved north because they're on the top of the water and new species have come in and they're just even a meter deeper, they're not available to gulls to eat. And so I think that this change of fish community is really impacting their ability to find appropriate food at times and then having that consequence on populations.
10: Well, just Dr. Bucher, go ahead, John. Yeah, go ahead.
12: Sorry, Jennifer, just to add quickly on that, one of the things that's really frightening about this is that, so I started being worried about gulls quite a while ago, and unfortunately, they don't have the right public relations agents to get other people worried. But I did manage to find a variety of different ornithologists who study gulls and at least like, if not love, gulls. So we had a symposium over in Germany back in 2014, getting people from all around the North Atlantic to come together and talk about gulls. And it turned out that everyone was finding declines in gulls. So there are significant population declines in Canada, Greenland, Iceland, the United Kingdom. And just to get Dr. Brugget in here, I mean, the UK, I believe, has actually started listing the herring gull as a species in serious decline.
13: Yeah, they're now red listed on the species of highest conservation concern in the UK. And we have the same perception here where the public just can't wrap their heads around it, doesn't know, just because they seem so abundant. And I think that's, I always compare it with kind of football hooligans. I don't know if you have those in the US, but it's like a very small group of individuals that do a lot of the dive bombing, whereas the great majority of the gulls, at least here, are actually really not interested in getting their food that way. So it's not all of the individuals. Like, I always think it's a small number that ruins the reputation for the rest of them.
10: Oh, interesting. Well, Dr. Neeltje Boogaert, the reason I invited you on the program today is because of the research that you did a couple years ago that garnered international attention. This involved an experiment which you shouted at gulls. So tell me about your experiment and what you found.
13: So we actually, we've done a series of experiments now. The main reason I'm doing this is because we find this human gull conflict here in the UK as well. And it's very sad, often in the tabloids in the summer, you see lots of news items about people killing them because they steal a sandwich. And I just think that's extremely sad. Like you said, we can't imagine the seaside without seagulls. And also it's entirely unnecessary. So I'm trying to find more peaceful manners to dissuade gulls to go after a free lunch. And the reason they go for our easy food is because we're just really bad about tidying up after ourselves as a species. And also we're just walking around with food like we're just a free buffet. So it's very easy food as well, whereas it's much harder to get food from the oceans these days, as Noah pointed out. Anyway, so the first thing we did actually is, I don't know if the listeners have noticed this, but when your food gets stolen, it's often from the back. So if we did a little survey across all your listeners, gulls will attack from the back. And that's because it's a very risky thing to do. And so they don't want to be caught by us watching them, much like a shoplifter won't shoplift if the shop owner looks at them. So the first thing we found out is that if you stare at a gull, it's far less likely to approach the food. Now, secondly, are there any other things we could do to dissuade them? And this is where the shouting experiments came in, because we wanted to see if they perceive human cues, like an angry shout, as scary as a conspecific alarm call. So when another gull

0: shouting alarm, do they find human shouting as alarming? And the answer is actually yes. So we put some food here in England. We have pasties. It's kind of like a calzone, but with more butter. We put that on the ground in a plush form. We have toy items anyway. And then we got goals down, and then we played back the call of either a robin as a control sound, or a conspecific alarm calling, or a man shouting, "Hey, get away! That's my food. That's my pasty." And it turns out that gulls really don't like being shouted at, and actually they're far more likely to leave the food alone than if they hear a nice robin call. And
1: So
0: now
1: if
0: this
1: you're having
0: next
1: a
0: step.
1: picnic at the beach and gulls start kind of coming closer and closer, yell at them, and that'll
0: Well,
1: work.
0: keep your eye on them first, because it is risky, and we are much bigger and more scary to them than they are to us. So stare at them, and then you can shout at them. They also really don't like dogs, so dogs are also not something they'll go after. And then the easiest thing is actually to just eat underneath a roof or bunting. Don't know if you have bunting in the, yeah, is that a word there? Yes.
1: Yes.
0: Okay. Yeah. So across market squares, you can just put bunting very closely spaced together, because that blocks their entry and exit way. And they really don't like flying underneath low roofs or umbrellas and all that. So
1: And
0: there's very easy things we can do.
1: your most recent experiment, I love this because now when I go on a picnic, I'm going to pack a Sharpie. What did you find?
0: So it seems to be the case that they, so gazing works, but then if you just draw little eyes on your takeaway box, that might actually in itself be dissuading them as well. And actually, I heard from people in Australia that magpies sometimes attack people, and then they put their sunglasses on the back of their heads when they're cycling. It's like having eyes staring back at the magpies that are territorial, and that dissuades them as well. So in general, animals don't like being stared at, because it's often a predator cue. They're being watched, and this is scary. So if there's any way to give your takeaway box some eyes, that might work. However, it doesn't always work, because we see these very distinct personalities in gulls. So some are about half of them are scared, and the other half are like, "I really don't care. Whatever you do, it's still food, and I'm gonna go for it."
1: The other half are like the gulls that took off the owl's head and put it into the fake owl's head and put it in their nest. But I love that you could just draw some eyes on your cooler, on your potato chip bag, and at least keep some of the gulls away. Well, we do have to take a quick break. What is your story? What is your question about gulls? Our phone number 1-800-399-3566. This is Maine Calling. We'll be right back.
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1: Welcome back. This is Maine Calling. I'm Jennifer Rooks. Gulls are a part of life in coastal Maine, whether they're gliding over the ocean or eating scraps in the grocery store parking lot. We are learning more about these complex seabirds and what scientists are finding out about them. My guest, Dr. John Anderson, professor of ecology and natural history at the College of the Atlantic. Dr. Noah Perlett, professor with the University of New England School of Marine and Environmental Programs. And Dr. Neeltje Boogert, associate professor of animal behavior with the Center for Ecology and Conservation at the University of Exeter in England. We invite you to join the conversation. Send us a brief email, brief please, talk@mainpublic.org, comment on Facebook or Instagram, or give us a call at 1-800-399-3566. John, before the break, Dr. Buchert was explaining to us about how shouting at goals may help them stay away from your picnic, may help you get them away from your picnic. Have you ever tried this?
5: We actually do our best not to shout at the birds. So my students and I spend an awful lot of time in colonies and trying to be as stealthy as possible. But one thing that I didn't know people realize is one of the earliest conservation laws for seabirds that was ever passed was passed in the UK in 1869. And it was passed under pressure from the mariners because they said that it was the shouting of the gulls along the cliffs on the coast of Wales and down to Cornwall that was actually much more effective at warning them of dangerous headlands and rocks than any lighthouse or foghorn. And so Parliament passed a law specifically to protect gulls and other seabirds. They referred to them as the Flamborough Pilots, because the sailors were using the sounds of the gulls as a warning against coming in too close to the shore. So part of the issue with gulls is that our opinions of gulls keep changing, and they go from being the wonderful birds that save you from shipwreck to the wonderful birds that clean up your mess behind you to the wicked birds that are stealing your sandwich. And we never seem to make up our minds just where we're going to put them.
1: An email here from Rob. Are plastics in the environment impacting gull populations? Noah, do we know?
6: Yeah, they are for sure. Interestingly enough, I just reviewed a paper that was submitted for publication that actually found the opposite. And John was also part of this review, where their study found very low levels of plastic. But there have been other studies that have found the exact opposite, where with just incredibly high rates of plastic in gull diets.
1: An email
5: we've
1: here from,
5: unfortunately found, sorry, unfortunately, we did find the exact opposite from the paper you're mentioning. So my students on Great Duck have been doing examination of gull vomit and gull feces for the last couple of years. And it's running pretty close to 100% microplastics in the guano. So they're definitely being exposed to it. They're definitely passing it through their systems. What sort of impact it's having remains to be seen. But I'm afraid, as we all know, marine plastics is a big part of what you encounter when you go down to the shore.
1: An email here from Helen. A few years back, I was enjoying my lunch at a park along the Union River in Ellsworth. I was eating a sandwich and watching the shorebirds circling and swooping at the tide's edge. And then one gull flew down, aiming no doubt for my sandwich, but instead glomming onto my lower lip. It wouldn't let go. I was wailing away while it wailed back and eventually gave up on the lip. The worst thing was the fish breath. So, Dr. Buchert, does this story surprise you?
0: No, I can totally imagine. I mean, don't really know how to answer this problem. Just thinking, does a lip maybe kind of feel like a mollusk? I don't know, but they do come up close for sure. And they, yes, our campus building has a colony, and just spending time in it makes you smell like fish for sure. The smell is quite potent. So here we actually see that when their chicks are growing up, they feed them lots of beetles, chafer beetles, and worms are also quite high on the diet. So I think we don't know exactly how they specialize, but some individuals spend very little time foraging at sea, whereas others, some are more kind of agricultural birds. So we might see some specialization in there as well. But yeah, my kids have had their food stolen, and I actually am supposed to know how to deter that. So it's a very common occurrence.
1: So, and they are omnivores, clearly.
0: Yes. So we, it's funny. So they regurgitate food for their chicks, And so we see lots, we see some fish, lots of worms and beetles, but then also we've seen kebab, mashed potato, kind of crudité that you might get, kind of grated carrot. I think I haven't tested this, but I always think it would be interesting to see if you just sat on the beach with a carrot or an apple. I think you'd be, or a piece of lettuce, you'd probably be safe. I think they do go for the kind of highly calorific things that are relatively easy to ingest.
1: On the line with us.

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1: As you know, most people paint gulls as if they're doves, sweet and picturesque, and I love that they're kind of nasty and so forth. And as you know, I live on an island in a lighthouse, and my fellow inhabitants are gulls, so I spend a lot of time with them. They're good models.
2: You painted a series of paintings called The Seven Deadly Sins and chose gulls to depict those sins. How did that idea come to you?
1: It came as a dream. I woke up one morning and I found sketches that I'd drawn in the middle of the night, and I couldn't figure out what I'd done. Then I saw seven sins, and then I noticed they were gulls. And so for the next 2 years, I spent working on that series. I'm actually approaching it again, sort of in a less ornithological way and more direct, less artifice and probably less art.
2: Oh, so that's what you're working on right now?
1: Yeah, I'm just starting to sort of approach that again. So I'm just fascinated hearing anything I can about gulls. They're wonderful models, and as I say, they're my fellow inhabitants on this island.
2: Well, you mentioned that you're surrounded by gulls, and I'm wondering if you've ever had a favorite gull or a favorite gull story?
1: Well, not really. The amazing thing is that they're so used to me at this point, sitting there drawing and painting, that they fall asleep with me. I mean, they're totally comfortable. So I think they view me as sort of an odd-looking fellow gull.
2: Aha. Well, what do you think, Dr. Perlin? Is that true? Do you think they view Jamie Wyeth as one of them?
3: I can tell you that I have a gull costume that I sometimes wear for Halloween, and some of my kids have worn as well. And I feel really good in it. I feel really, really good in it.
1: I better get you to pose for me then. Oh, perfect.
2: Jamie Wyeth, before I let you go, do you have any questions for our researchers? Anything you've noticed that you've always wondered?
1: Well, this decline alarms me. Has the bird flu affected the gull populations at all?
2: Noah?
4: We've been testing a lot of birds here in the Mid-Coast, and so far we've been very, very lucky. So we're working closely with Acadia National Park, and so we've been looking at about 13 islands up and down the coast, and when we go ashore, we test the birds for bird flu. And here we've been lucky. To the south and to the north, there's been very significant outbreaks, and also in Canada, in the Maritimes, and then over in the UK, there's been some quite devastating outbreaks in other seabirds, with literally thousands of birds dying. But every summer, we're really looking very, very closely at the islands for any signs of unexpected mortality. But I'm afraid we can't blame the long-term decline of the gulls on HPAI. It's other factors that are having impacts right around the North Atlantic.
2: And that was John Anderson. Jamie Wyeth, it's always such a pleasure to hear from you. Thank you so much for calling in.
1: Hey, Jennifer, come back to the island soon.
2: I would love to. Thank you for the invitation. Jamie Wyeth, of course, one of America's leading contemporary artists. He is based here in Maine during the summertime and also some of the shoulder seasons. You can see one of his paintings that he shared with us on the Maine Calling webpage, and I highly recommend that you Google Jamie Wyeth, Gulls, Seven Deadly Sins. Let's see, we'll go to Torbert calling from York. Hi, Torbert, go ahead.
5: Good morning, Jennifer and guest. I would like to posit that the flying prowess and bombing prowess of the gulls originated in their natural habitat, which I understand to be the islands and littoral of the North Atlantic, and particularly in the Gulf of Maine, where there's a big range in tidal height and recess, so that they are able to fly in at low tide in particular and pick shellfish and

0: crabs and whatnot off of the area below the tide level.
1: Okay.
0: And the bombing would come when their big, strong beaks and neck, being able to wrench muscles and whatnot out of the environment and then carry them up and drop them precisely where they have a bombing run and then get down there and beat their competitors to the fresh meat.
1: And well, Torbert, thanks for your I'm going to turn to Dr. Buchert because you're an animal behavioralist. Is he onto something there?
2: Yes, and also actually the stealing, what we call stealing, is very common in the in the bird world in general. So it's not like we walked around with food and we were the only species they steal from. Gulls and other species as well just steal food from each other anyway. So it's really just, it's quite a sign of opportunism and behavioral flexibility that they figured they might as well steal from us. So it is a natural behavior. That they adopt just to get food that's more readily available than the stuff they used to find in the sea.
1: Has the presence of humans changed their behavior, or at least changed their habitat and brought them inland more? Or
2: yeah, so I didn't know this before I moved to Cornwall, so I'm in the southwest now. But actually, originally they were. What do you call it? Flat land breeders. So we think of them as cliff nesting, but that's actually a derived trait in the whole gull family. So there's about 54 different species of gulls, and only a small fraction of those are cliff nesters. And then those cliff nesters, including herring gulls, are now nesting on our roofs. But that's a trait that only emerged later, and only a small section of all the gull species have that opportunism to do that. So it's really not something that they that all of them will be able to do, all of the species, and they do just are looking for a place where it's relatively predator free, and also where it's possible to raise their chicks and find food.
1: A note here from our board op, Jane Donahue. They drop shells in the office parking lot all the time. I have a dent in my car for where they dropped one once. So this is why, John, some people don't like them. They don't like their cars being dented by an oyster shell being dropped on them.
3: So don't park your car where a gull needs to drop its shells.
1: In Portland.
3: I think there is an issue with the human intrusion into gull space. Just in response to the caller, the geneticists actually tell us that herring gulls probably originated in the Caspian Sea, and one branch heads west and winds up in the UK and Ireland. And the other branch heads east all the way across Eurasia and winds up in the Americas. And to my extreme annoyance, they've just split the gulls. So the European herring gull is now the silver gull in Latin. And we're stuck with the Smithsonian gull here in the United States. But to me, they're all one beautiful group of birds.
1: We'll go to Barney calling from Reedfield. Hi, Barney. Go ahead.
4: Yeah. Hi, Jennifer. I was a commercial fisherman on Lake Erie, and we had a lot of gulls, and they would be right on top of the boat and stuff when we're cleaning the nets. And we saw two times. Once a gull had a like the six-pack plastic thing with six rings, you know. One on his head and one on his foot, and he was struggling in the water, so we rescued that one. And then another one had a fishing lure, same thing. One was in his mouth, one hook was in his mouth, and the other one was in his foot, and we rescued that one. But you got to be careful. They're really pretty powerful bird and kind of mean when they're captured. But also, I saw like thousands of gulls on the landfills. And none of that stuff is good for them to eat, none of it. So
1: yeah.
4: I think that has a big effect on, like, any time you can go to a landfill and it's fairly open, there's gulls and a lot of crows as well. So I think that has a big, and since the 1970s, we've had all these big open landfills, so it could have had an effect.
1: Barney, thanks for calling. And for the record, all three of our scientists are nodding as you talk. Mm-hmm. We are going to take another quick break. Our phone number, 1-800-399-3566. This is Maine Calling. We'll be right back.
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6: Hi, I'm Chris Howden. In 1999, scientists confirmed that a nomadic hunter-gatherer community lived in the Amazon. And ever since, advocates have been campaigning to ensure they stay uncontacted. Now the Brazilian government has begun the process of protecting their territory, and that's a major victory. But there is still work to be done to stop the expansion of farming and logging on their land. That story is coming up on As It Happens.
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1: Welcome back. This is Maine Calling. Very popular topic today. We are talking about goals. What are your questions? 1-800-399-3566. Our guests for the hour, Dr. John Anderson from the College of the Atlantic, Dr. Noah Perlett with the University of New England, and Dr. Neeltje Boekert with the University of Exeter in England. What are your questions about goals, the bird that so many people love to hate, but that other love? We'll go to Heather calling from Popham Beach. Hi, Heather. Go ahead.
7: Hi. Thank you for taking my call. And a shout out to John Anderson, who is my human ecology advisor and ecology biology professor at COA. So it's just great to hear his voice. I feel like I'm in class again. My interest in birds actually stems from his classes, and I live now on Atkins Bay at the backside of Popham Beach at the mouth of the Kennebec River, and been observing a great frenzy of gulls in this bay just in the past couple of weeks at half tide out. Just so many terns and herring gulls, blackback gulls, eagles. I can't even count how many eagles and ospreys, among many other things, and baby seals. But I just wondered, I think, are there any birds that challenge gulls? As I saw eagles, you know, going after ospreys when they have fish, I don't see them going after gulls.
1: And all right, well, John, since Heather was your student, I'll turn to you for the answer.
3: I'm afraid eagles may be quite a problem here in Maine. So my former student, Bick Wheeler, did his undergraduate thesis looking at prey remains of eagles, and about 65% of the samples that the Maine Fish and Wildlife got had seabird remains in them, with gulls being the greatest number. We see eagles coming into the colonies, particularly when our chicks are just about ready to fly. And the eagle population in Maine has exploded. And we think that is having an effect on gull colonies up and down the coast.
1: Heather, thank you for your question. An email here from Mark. Seagulls are extremely smart. I'll never forget when I was stationed in California, the seagulls would wait until all of us military members were lined up in formation and then would grab the bag breakfast meals from us when we were forced to helplessly watch them from formation as they opened the bags for the food inside or flew off with the entire bag. My classroom also had a gull that we started feeding through our window. So it came through every day and would even peck in the window if we had it closed. So thank you, Mark, for that story. We'll go to Richard calling from Sebago Lake. Hi, Richard. Go ahead.
8: Hello. I love gulls. But a couple quick comments. I remember maybe over 60 years ago hearing that gulls were the canary in the coal mine when it came to DDT. The chicks were being born with deformed beaks, and that led to the banning of DDT eventually. Also, I recall back when you were at Channel 6 all of the staff in the newsroom would talk frequently about how dangerous it was running from your car into the building because the gulls loved to poop in your parking lot.
1: Oh, yes, and Richard, they did. They did, and we were convinced that they had a sense of humor. A whole bunch of them hung out on the tower and would chase us, and it was not pleasant. So, you know, that's why I'm pushing back on John's love of them a little bit. But I'll turn to you, Noah, and ask you about the DDT. Is Richard's recollection correct? Were they sort of the canary in the coal mine for the DDT problem?
9: For gulls, I mean, a lot of the birds that have been sort of historically talked about around DDT have been peregrine falcons and bald eagles, more so than gulls.
1: Okay. All right. But Richard, thanks for calling in. And Noah, you wanted to call on community members to help you with some of your work. Tell me about that.
9: Absolutely. So a huge component to our work is capturing gulls, particularly chicks, and putting two bands on their legs. One of the bands has metal numbers on it, and the other one is a colored band that has a code on it that you can easily see either sometimes with your plain eye or with binoculars or even a phone. And community members report sightings of these birds all across the world to folks like John and I. And I just want to say how incredibly valuable it is. I mean, so much of what we're learning about these birds' movements and their behavior comes from these community members submitting this information. And so I really ask, if you see one of these birds out there, please reach out to us. And likewise, like if somebody sends one to me that John banded, I share that information with John. So we have a great network of people. There's also folks on Appledore Island at the southernmost part of the state who are banding lots of gulls. So there's lots of banded gulls out there, and we really appreciate every time we hear from people.
1: Is there a website to go to report them?
9: There is. There's there's a federal banding page where you can report banded gulls. So that's like sort of the clearinghouse for all birds that are banded. Likewise, you know, reaching out to us is another way we can help track down who originally banded that gull and where.
1: All right. And so I will look up that site and put it in our main calling newsletter. An email here from Don. I'm in my mid-70s. Over my lifetime, the beaches along the coast of Maine have gone from being absolutely covered with blue mussels to there being none at all, and green crabs. Mussels used to be an absolute reliable staple for gulls. Now that staple is gone, that must be a problem for them. And John, is that the case? Do you think Don's right?
10: I think it's a real worry, and it's not just for gulls. We're seeing huge declines in eider duck, and I think a lot of that comes from the loss of prey resources. So the Gulf of Maine is warming incredibly rapidly, much more rapidly than most other similar bodies of the ocean, and this is having huge effects on both the invertebrates like mussels and the species that depend on them. So it's a real, real worry, really, across the board.
1: A couple different emails about feeding gulls. This one from Maggie. Feeding bread to wild birds, I have read, is bad for their health. I very often see people feeding gulls on the beach in the middle of summer, which attracts more gulls, stealing food from beachgoers and pooping on people. Is it the law to prohibit people from throwing them bread? And then George says, please, please, please do not feed the gulls when parked at fast food restaurants, parks, etc. These are wild birds. They do not need your food, and it isn't even good for them. They harass, and their poop does carry parasites. Nielce, is George right?
2: Yeah, we're actually looking at what is in their poo exactly at the moment, focusing on antimicrobial resistance I see them as ecosystem sentinels, I suppose, because they're generalist feeders. And we put a lot of stuff, you know, things like sewage on agricultural fields. You know, we pump sewage into the seas. Basically, whatever we put in the environment, you can probably see back in a gull, including, unfortunately, microplastics as well. And so, yeah, there's definitely, we find evidence of antimicrobial resistance. So basically, bacteria that are resistant to our antibiotics in their poo. They might also have parasites and various other things. This is not to say you will definitely get ill from bird poo. That is not the case. I'm more concerned about the bird's health. But yeah, feeding them, they don't need our foods. We don't. We are actually studying the long-term effects of human foods in their diet now. But I can imagine that they might end up with things similar to diabetes, for example, just because they haven't evolved to eat, you know, our bread or chips or ice cream.
1: And Noah, do you know about the law in Maine? Is it illegal to feed gulls?
9: Not that I'm aware of.
1: Okay. We'll go to Dave calling from Caribou. Hi, Dave. Go ahead.
11: Hey, good morning, Jennifer and panelists. My question is about the landfills and all the flocks of gulls that hang around there. Are they the same species that you find on the coast?
1: Noah, do you know the answer?
9: Yeah, it depends on which landfill you're talking about and what time of year. There's a number of species that congregate there, but, you know, herring gulls are certainly a big visitor, great blackback gulls, ring-billed gulls. They all vary, but across the state in general, you know, herring gull is the most common bird that you're encountering.
1: And Dave, you see them in Caribou? I mean, that's almost 100 miles from the coast.
11: Yeah, 200 miles. Trout Community Landfill is our regional landfill, and there are flocks of gulls there all the time.
1: Wow. Well, thanks for calling in and sharing that with us. Let's see. We'll go to John, who's calling from Augusta. Hi, John. Go ahead.
12: Two quick questions, Jennifer. One having to do with, do gulls have taste buds? We were at the coast years ago sharing pieces of bread and sandwiches until one of us threw him a dill pickle. He promptly spit it out and screamed at us for 15 seconds.
1: Huh.
12: The other question is, I see people feeding gulls in the airport parking lots. Is that a bird strike danger?
1: Okay, so do they have taste buds? Nilce, do you know?
2: Yes, they do have taste buds.
1: Okay, good. So they don't like dill pickles. That's funny. And John, is it a danger? Do we have documented bird strikes with an aviation problem?
10: Very seldom in terms of gulls. Gulls quite often get accused of it, but it's usually other species. So the famous plane landing in New York City was geese. There was a very tragic crash in Boston Harbor in 1960, which people initially thought were gulls, but it turned out to be starlings. Gulls are pretty maneuverable. They do, unfortunately, nest right around JFK, and we have tagged birds that go down there in the winter. So we're always worried about the gull control people shooting our birds down there. But the actual danger from gulls is not that high. The most recent bird airplane collision in Maine that I'm aware of was with a bald eagle.
1: Mm.
10: And so there are other species that I'd worry about more than gulls.
1: Thank you, John. Good question. We'll go to Jeffrey in Swanville. Hi, Jeffrey. Go ahead.
13: Hi, Jennifer. Long time no talk. As I was telling your phone monitor person, who's still laughing, Schoodick Point is one of our favorite places in Maine to be. We go all the time. And, of course, the seagulls outnumber the people there. Actually, the seagull, I think, should be the state bird because it outnumbers the chickadee 10 to 1. But one year we had a trip, and we were all eating sandwiches, of course, on the rocks, and the seagulls were there. But there was this one seagull with a broken wing, and he cleaned up. Everybody wanted to feed the seagull. Well, the ranger showed up and said, you know, you shouldn't feed the seagulls. And they said, but what about the little guy with a broken wing? And he said, he's a faker. He hasn't got a broken wing. He's faking the broken wing. And, of course, this little guy cleaned up with the food. He would stick his wing out and drag it across the rocks. And everybody go, feed the poor boy.
1: Well, Jeffrey, I love that. And that is a great question to end up with, or a great story, because we started by talking about how smart they are. Right, Noah?
9: Absolutely.
1: They've got us. They've got our number. They've got our number, us humans. So, Jeffrey, thank you. I just want to ask you really quickly. We have so many people we haven't been able to get to, so many phone calls and emails. Noah, John, is there a way someone can send their goal questions to one of you?
3: Absolutely. I mean, I'm always happy to talk goal. And so you can get me probably most easily on the internet at jga@coa.edu.
1: Okay. Well, thank you all so much for joining us. The voice you just heard, Dr. John Anderson, Professor of Ecology and Natural History at the College of Atlantic, and Dr. Noah Perlett, Professor at the UNE School of Marine and Environmental Programs. He's also President of the Natal Ornithological Club. And with us, Dr. Neltje Bukert, Associate Professor of Animal Behavior with the Center for Ecology and Conservation at the University of Exeter in England. Our sound engineer for the hour, Jane Donahue. Main Calling is produced by Jonathan Smith and Cindy Hahn. Tomorrow on the program, it's Endangered Species Day. We'll talk about that. I'm Jennifer Rooks. 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
14: 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His limousine also rolled past some of the wilder skyscrapers built in recent years. What does the architecture of Beijing reveal about a changing China? We'll look around on the next Morning Edition from NPR News.
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15: Hello, I'm Neil Kirksall.
6: And I'm Chris Howden. Coming up on As It Happens.
15: Signing off, a judge rules that a petition pushing for a referendum on Alberta separation should never have been approved. And the chief of one of the First Nations behind that successful legal challenge says the province needs to accept the ruling and move on.
6: And small body, big feelings. Australian scientists discover that crickets react to pain. You may be wondering how they figured that out. Well, unfortunately, by giving crickets small ouchies. Excuse the scientific terminology.
15: Those stories and more coming up for you on the Thursday edition of As It Happens.

0: Alberta separatists have collected more than 300,000 signatures with the intent of leaving Canada, but they may have wasted their energy. Yesterday, a judge quashed the approval of the much-publicized Stay Free Alberta petition, which seeks a referendum on independence. The judge found that Elections Alberta made an error in law in approving the petition and failed to consider another court decision that said separation from Canada would violate the rights of Indigenous people. Here's Alberta Premier Danielle Smith responding to yesterday's ruling.
1: Although our government does support Alberta remaining in Canada, we think that today's decision by the court will deny opportunity to well over 300,000 Albertans to have their petition verified by Elections Alberta. We think that this decision is incorrect in law and anti-democratic, and we will be appealing it as a result. Our cabinet and caucus will, of course, be meeting in the next couple of days to discuss the full context and make some decisions after we've had a chance to talk it through.
0: Alberta Premier Danielle Smith speaking to reporters yesterday. The Athabasca Chipewyan First Nation was part of the legal challenge against a referendum on independence in Alberta. We reached Chief Alan Adam in Fort Chipewyan.
2: Chief, you heard what Premier Smith said there, and she used the words incorrect and anti-democratic to describe the ruling from the court. How do you respond?
3: It's a tough one in that regard because, you know, when does she ever give up? You know, does she have to be reminded that she is the Premier of Alberta? You know, we will remain in Canada. You can't leave. If anybody has a right to leave, it would be the First Nations that would have a right to leave because we have the treaty and, you know, we could go and sign a treaty with whoever we want to that would treat us better if we want to make that decision. But right now, we're working out our differences with Canada and, you know, Alberta can't stand in our way because we should be sitting down together as leaders and working this out. But she refuses to do that and she wants to be heard through the courts and everything, waste taxpayers' money just to appease what, less than 20% of people in Alberta that want to separate?
2: Break down for our listeners what it was like for you to see this go ahead and gain some momentum, a small percentage, I know, as you said, without consideration for your rights and the rights of Indigenous people.
3: You know, they got no mindset for anybody other than themselves. The world don't exist for anybody else with their attitude towards other people that have a different point of view. We are not at fault here. The First Nations are not at fault in regards to what they want to do. We got our own grievances with Canada, and we will remain to negotiate with Canada to resolve those issues. And, you know, if these guys have issues with the Alberta government, well, then deal with the Alberta government. Don't take it out on us or take it out on the rest of Canadians because you have a difference of opinion that most Albertans don't want to take a look at because the poll says that, you know, 73% or more don't favor separation here in Alberta. And Danielle Smith still wants to appeal the decision and says, I want to please the 20% or less because I depend on them to get elected back in.
2: Given what the Premier is saying, Chief Adam, what is your next move?
3: My next move would sit down with these leaders, you know, regardless of what, like, the opportunity is there for everybody to benefit, regardless of what, Canada, Alberta, First Nations, all sit down and hammer it out in regards to what it is that they want to do, because in reality, they're after the natural resources and everything and stuff like that.
2: If they do, in fact, appeal and it's not successful, as I understand it, they could still decide to hold a referendum on this issue. Do you see more legal action in the future? What are the next steps you and your colleagues are planning at this stage?
3: We're not planning nothing at this stage. We're celebrating. And Canadians should celebrate too, you know, and Albertans should celebrate that don't want to separate because this was a crazy agenda. They pulled the trigger because they weren't happy with the election results federally.
2: Justice Shana Leonard, to let our listeners know, said Alberta's chief electoral officer should never have issued the referendum petition. And quote, as a matter of logic and common sense, there can be no doubt that Alberta's secession from Canada will have an impact on Treaties 7 and 8, unquote. Before the premier's comments that we heard earlier, what did you make of what the judge said?
3: We argued those points, and those are exact same points that we view that it's going to bring harm to the First Nations that are going to be affected because of our Canadian constitutional protected rights under Section 35. And we argued that this whole movement was flawed because the failure and the duty to consult with us in regards to what it is that you're going to do if it's going to affect our way of life. And if you don't think separating from Canada is not going to affect our way of life, then where are you? Are you living on the moon or something?
2: Another chief, Chief Samuel Crowfoot from the Siksika First Nation, told our CBC News colleagues, you know, that, quote, we want to be part of improving Alberta, unquote. What would you rather be focused on? What would you be rather be discussing with the province?
3: I think at this point in time, you know, we talk about the NRTA, the Natural Resource Transfer Act, which is Alberta, along with Saskatchewan and Manitoba, say the resources belong to them. In reality, I think the message that they have to start promoting is that they're only managers of the natural resources, because Canada is what you would say the holders, and that the First Nations are still rights holders to the land and everything, and we have to sit down and consult and do what's right. Don't ever say ACFN is against development. We have agreements with every industry players. We've signed on to pipelines and everything. We have solar farms. We do everything. We do a lot of things for Albertans here in Canada. There's nothing that we are doing that's wrong. We're just living according to the rules that Canada and Alberta put against us. And it seems like every time when Alberta wins a court case against us, they celebrate and they praise the courts and everything. It's democratic process. But when the courts go against them, it's deemed undemocratic and the First Nations are at fault. That's totally rubbish.
2: Chief, I appreciate your time. Thank you for this.
3: Thank you.
0: Alan Adam is the chief of the Athabasca Chipewyan First Nation. We reached him in Fort Chipewyan, Alberta.

0: Usually researchers want to learn more about something they don't know much about, but for people who have fought for the protection of an uncontacted Indigenous community, not being able to learn anything more is actually cause for celebration. Recently, the Brazilian government began officially marking off the territory of the Kawahiva, a move to shield them from the outside world. The country's National Indigenous Peoples Foundation confirmed that some 1 million acres of land will be preserved. Sarah Schenker is the director of Survival Brazil, a human rights group that advocates for the protection of uncontacted communities. She has visited the edge of the Kawahiva's territory. We reached her today in London.
1: Sarah, you've been to this part of the Brazilian Amazon, to the edge of Kawahiva territory. What was that like? What does it look like?
2: Yeah, well, it's a really shocking place to be because you approach the territory and you see, especially on the southern, southeastern, southwestern edges of the territory, so much destruction of that part of the Amazon rainforest, lots of cattle ranches, lots of logging activity going on, and then you reach the border of the Kawahiva territory and suddenly you see this pocket of forest. And as you say, I've spent time on the border of the territory with the local government team, which is charged with protecting the territory. And it's a really difficult challenge given how violent the area is and how desperate people are to get their hands on that territory and the natural resources that are still there.
1: It's been almost 30 years since the existence of this community was confirmed. What have those who are working to try to protect them been able to learn about them and how they've remained uncontacted for so long?
2: Well, we know that they are an uncontacted Indigenous people. They reject contact with outsiders. They're nomadic, they're hunter-gatherers, and they like fishing as well. We don't know exactly how many people there are, but it might be around about a few dozen. We know that they are almost definitely part of the Kawahib linguistic family. And we know that they're fighting for their survival. I mean, many people say that their nomadic lifestyle could well be a reaction to the massacres that they suffered in the past, because the Kawahiva who are there today are the survivors of decades of genocidal massacres. So, you know, they'll have seen all sorts of atrocities and tried to find ways to keep their families alive.
1: So now that we have this demarcation, 1 million acres, 400,000 hectares, what kind of power does that give federal agents to protect these Indigenous people? And what kind of protection does it actually offer now?
2: Well, it's such a crucial moment. Of course, this moment should have come many, many years ago, and Survival and other organizations have been campaigning for this since the 1990s. But because of fierce political opposition, lots of politicians involved with local business and agribusiness, things have become stalled. But what we're seeing now is what we've been fighting for. It's a huge moment that there are people on the ground literally going around the edges of the territory and mapping out physically where the territory begins with these markers that they stick in the ground. Of course, those markers alone won't change anything, but what they represent is a big step in the demarcation process, the penultimate step. Once this process is complete, and it should take a couple of months probably, then it's the job of President Lula to sign a decree, which is the final step to confirm that this is Indigenous territory. And what we really need is for Lula to sign that by the end of this year, because it's election year in Brazil, so the future is uncertain.
1: Even if that is signed, I was going to ask about that, the election coming up, and whether you and your colleagues feel like you can really exhale in this moment, because there are also legal challenges to this, that upcoming election. You know, the son of former President Jair Bolsonaro is certainly a contender, and Bolsonaro was certainly not shy about his hostility to Indigenous communities in the country. So can you feel hopeful in this moment, or are you worried?
2: Well, we're hopeful that the territory will at least on paper have been completely declared and demarcated as indigenous territory. But of course, that's not the end of the story. And as we see with far too many other indigenous territories, which have been through this full process already in Brazil, that doesn't mean that all of a sudden everything's fine. It's just that one extra step that gives this extra bit of protection. There is already a government team on the ground which is responsible for keeping outsiders out and keeping illegal activity out, but we can't rely on that. As you say, politics is very unstable. If the Bolsonaro family wins the election, or any politicians which are anti-indigenous and racist, then that is bad news. And even with the Lula government, I mean, of course, the Lula government is a far cry from the previous Bolsonaro government, but that's not to say that everything's fine. There's still a huge amount of illegal activity in indigenous territories and indigenous people fighting to stop it.
1: There are some photographs of how the Kawahiva live their lives, the homes that they make. Can you give our listeners a sense of what that looks like?
2: Yes, there are some photos showing abandoned camps of the Kawahiva because they're nomadic. So they'll build their camps in the forest. And we can see in these photos that are taken by government agents during land monitoring expeditions, we can see hammocks that the Kawahiva have made out of fibers from plants and trees, and baskets that they've woven, presumably to carry food, etc. And we can see roofs that they've made to shelter from the rain while they sleep at night. There have been a few times where government agents have had chance encounters with the Kawahiva themselves, which obviously is a very risky moment. But during chance encounters, government agents have a couple of times filmed the Kawahiva. You can see some of that on our website, some of the footage. And the Kawahiva are walking through the forest. Clearly, you know, that's their place. And they have the right to remain there. And it's all of our duty to campaign and lobby the government to uphold that right, because the Kawahiva are uncontacted. So they can't do that sort of lobbying themselves.
1: Sarah, I'm glad we could speak. Thank you for this.
2: Thank you. Thanks very much, Neil.
0: Sarah Schenker is the director of Survival Brazil. She's in London.

0: What do humans and insects have in common? Not much, honestly. I mean, we tend to have a height advantage, but they're vastly superior in the number of legs department. But that's not to say that we have nothing in common. New research led by scientists at the University of Sydney suggests that insects feel pain. After mildly, very mildly, injuring crickets, the scientists observed them attending to their injured antennae like a dog nurses a wound. And that adds to a growing body of evidence suggesting felt experience may be far more widespread across the animal kingdom than we once thought. Thomas White is an evolutionary ecologist and entomologist and the first author on a new study published in the Proceedings of the Royal Society. We reached him in Sydney, Australia.
1: Tom, why is it, do you think, that most of us as humans don't really think about whether insects feel pain? And often, I would imagine, just assume that they don't feel pain at all.
2: Yeah, look, it's some combination of history and culture. And ultimately, I think part of it just comes down to they're not like us. So some time ago, you know, it wasn't so long ago that we really just thought that humans were the only things that had feelings in this sort of a way. And that circle has gradually expanded. And I think now is the time when we're all the way down to insects.
1: I know you have a fondness for crickets, but you had to hurt them to do this research. And I'm wincing even as I say that. I know you didn't have to hurt them a lot, but what exactly did you do?
2: No, and you're exactly right to highlight that tension. And it's kind of it's an awful part of this job. But look, we were as gentle as possible. So specifically in this experiment, we used a little hot probe that we applied to the antennae of the crickets that were in our treatment group. But we did some work beforehand, so before the main experiment, and we ramped up that heat. And so we made sure we could find a point that was uncomfortable but didn't cause any sort of lasting injury or lasting damage. So kind of like a pinch on a human, you know, that's painful, but it's recovering, you know, very quickly.
1: And how long did you hold that pinch, if we put it that way?
2: So it was 5 seconds. We were on the antennae, so yeah, enough to cause the kind of reaction that we were perhaps expecting. And then we also monitored them for the duration of the experiment, and all the crickets returned back to normal behaviors at the end of the experiment, and they also lived out their lives happily in our lab at the end of the experiment.
1: How long is the life cycle of a cricket anyway?
2: A few months as grown-ups, yeah.
1: So you watched their reactions in those moments. Your work suggests that those reactions suggest to you that they're feeling pain. What makes you come to that conclusion?
2: What we're really looking for are behaviors and reactions that go well beyond the kind of hardwired reflexive responses that we might expect and that typically, you know, insects are thought to possess. In the case of the crickets, was a real focused attention on just the antennae that was harmed, and one that extended through time a lot. So a lot of attention and one that lingered. So not just a kind of a snap reflex, like pulling your hand off a hot stove, but something that's more akin to that, you know, you nurse your hand afterwards and you run it under cold water and that kind of a response.
1: And how long were they doing that?
2: So they would go for 4 or 5 minutes. So it was a 5-second touch with this probe, 4 or 5 minutes afterwards. And then from there, then they were back to sort of baseline behavior after that.
1: Well, I wondered why you chose crickets for this project. Our listeners may remember we've talked about bees, certainly, on our show, playing with balls. There's other research out there as well. How did you land on crickets for this project?
2: So crickets, I think, were great for a couple of reasons. One is that they're part of a very ancient group of insects. So these are one of the first groups of insects to have evolved. So if we do find these kinds of capacities, these feelings in our early insects, then it stands to reason that they may be present in the many millions more species that have come since. And the other one is that crickets are they're kind of the dog or the cat or the cow of the animal world. So they're domesticated, essentially. These house crickets, we farm them in their hundreds of billions. And we interact with them at a massive scale. So it's kind of a pressing question as to whether or not anything's going on the inside there.
1: They're also farmed for food, right, as an alternate food source. That's an idea that's been growing over the, you know, last several years, certainly. What impact do you think this work might have on that? Or is that even a factor?
2: No, it's absolutely a factor. I think it's a quite a pressing factor. I mean, if we do find that really any living thing is capable of feeling pain or pleasure or living a better or a worse life, then that, I think, absolutely should change the kind of ethical responsibility we have toward them. In particular, how we euthanize them, how we kill them at the end of their life. Currently, there's no regulation, or there's very little thought as to what that might be like for the animal themselves.
1: What made you fall in love with insects in the first place? Was it a moment that you remember?
2: Oh, I don't think it was anything. It's kind of gone back a very long way for me. So I just was drawn to them, fascinated. They're just incredible diversity. You look them in the eyes and I don't know, they just captured my heart. And that's about all there was to it.
1: A lot of people are afraid to look them in the eye or even get close to them, as you know.
2: Try it.
1: Have a staring contest with a cricket? I don't know. But why do you think it is? I mean, are you sensing a shift more broadly that people are becoming more comfortable with insects? Or
2: yes, I absolutely. Like you say, even these conversations around, like, people really are increasingly mindful of how their little patch of their garden, for example, how they're treating it, and whether they're going to reach for those sprays right off the bat, or they'll try some other methods, you know, save the bees. Like, there's an increasing recognition of all the wonder and diversity just for its own sake, and all the important jobs that these insects do just to keep the planet ticking along. They really are the little things that run the world.
1: Thomas, I appreciate this. Thank you.
2: No, it's a pleasure. Thank you so much.
0: Thomas White is an entomologist and associate professor at the University of Sydney. We reached him in Sydney, Australia.

0: Don DiGiacomo has a nickname. They call him Don the Barber. It's not that inventive a nickname. Don was a barber. He cut hair for 50 years, ran his own shop in Omaha, Nebraska for 30 of those years. So when his kids opened a bar in that same space, they decided to pay tribute to him by calling it the Barber Shop Blackstone. They even left the barber pole outside. That's fun, isn't it? Oh, you think that's fun? Huh, that's interesting. No, it's just interesting because it's not fun. It's disrespectful. And how dare you? Well, that's not me talking. It's the powerful cabal known as
1: the Nebraska Board of Barber Examiners.
0: In the world of barber examination in Nebraska, there's no more powerful entity than the Nebraska Board of Barber Examiners. You want to cut hair? You talk to the NBOBE. You want a barber pole? You want to use the word barbershop? You want one of those combs in a jar full of blue fluid? Well, you're going to have to deal with
1: the Nebraska Board of Barber Examiners.
0: Well, the board was extremely displeased by the bar's appropriation of the barber aesthetic, so the NBOBE insisted on taking a little off the front, namely the sign that used the words barber shop and the barber pole. It ordered them to be covered up. For now, the DiGiacomos have pointedly changed their sign to read the censored shop, and they argue that no one would mistake a barber-themed bar for a barber shop. As one of their lawyers told the Nebraska Examiner, quote, "People don't assume a pirate-themed bar is helmed by a licensed sea captain," unquote. So the owners are going to court to fight for the right to call their bar the Barbershop Blackstone. Yeah, they're actually taking on the Nebraska Board of Barber Examiners. Can you believe that? What courage, but what a risk. They're really running with scissors. Here's Kiwi Jr. with only...

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1: We're going to take a short break now. When we return, Nova Scotia's Minister for Seniors and Long-Term Care says her government has made a fair offer to thousands of striking care workers and is urging the union to put it to a vote.
0: And in the trenches, you can now virtually relive the experience of Newfoundland soldiers fighting in the First World War in a new video game called The Caribou Trail. Stay tuned. I'm Chris Howden.
1: And I'm Neil Kirksall.

0: this camp where we have kids working on a working farm all summer. One of the things that we have the kids do is raise chickens and then kill them. I'm a vegetarian.
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2: 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That's coming up at 10 o'clock right here on Maine Public Radio. 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
3: This morning at 7 a.m., long-term care workers at two more facilities in Nova Scotia joined the Canadian Union of Public Employees strike. Since the strike began a month ago, the job action has now spread to 34 homes, employing about 3,300 workers. The union says it's seeking a living wage for its workers. The province says it has a competitive offer, with raises of up to 24% on the table. But negotiations broke down just hours after they restarted last Friday. Barbara Adams is Nova Scotia's Minister for Seniors and Long-Term Care. We reached her in Halifax.
4: Minister, when might people be able to expect both sides back at the bargaining table?
5: Yeah, so what happened was we came back to the table and QP, who had been asking for nearly double what was already on the table and accepted by 28,000 other healthcare workers, came back to the table last Thursday and actually asked for more. Despite that, though, we negotiated in good faith throughout the evening, and we listened to QP members' concerns about the lowest paid classifications, and we were willing to see where we could come closer together. But our amended offer was not accepted by QP leadership, and of course, we were pretty disappointed.
4: Minister Adams, given how things ended, how you left things, both sides, on Friday, when do you think, realistically, you'll be able to get back to the table?
5: What I have been maintaining all along is that there is a significant offer on the table. We've asked them to take it to their members to allow them to vote. QP Home Care took the deal to their members, and they voted in favor of it a week ago. We're asking QP and Long-Term Care to allow their members to have that same opportunity to vote.
4: I spoke with Ty Lopey, with QP, a member of QP, and the VP for young workers with the union. I mentioned what you've been asserting there in interviews and in statements about taking the offer to the membership. She said the membership is well aware of the offer on the table. She says the membership empowered negotiators to hammer out a deal to bring back to the membership for a vote. She also talked about what, even though she's not a negotiator, what she felt was hap-

0: happening at the table. Here's how she put it.
1: I'm not on the bargaining team, but from what I'm hearing, it's very, a very one-sided conversation. There's no compromise, or I guess there's no negotiating. It's either you take everything or you take nothing. There's no give.
0: Minister, what would you say to that? She's saying it feels a lot like it's your way or the highway, that it's not actually a discussion where you can somehow eventually meet in the middle.
2: Well, that's not accurate. Not all CP members know what the offer is. We know that. We hear from them on a regular basis. CP in acute care accepted the deal. So that means there are some people out there who have got their retroactive pay. It's a pay raise of 12% to 24%. It's retroactive back to 2023, which means thousands of dollars, between $1,600 and $7,000 after taxes in retro pay.
0: Our guest was well aware of all of those details. I can say that to you. And she says that the rest of the membership knows that and knows what the details of the deal are. But I hear what you're saying. You see it from a different perspective. Listeners may not know, you have a bit of a background in this kind of work. You worked with seniors as a physiotherapist, as I understand it, before you went into politics. So you know the challenges, you know the importance of this kind of work. But what our guest was getting at is there seems to be a disconnect. She thinks that those in government, yourself included, are not understanding how vital this work is. So I asked Ty from QP what she would ask you if she was on this line with us today. And here's what she said.
1: I would ask if she genuinely cares about our seniors and our healthcare workers and long-term care workers, because as of right now, she's almost disrespectful to us and our seniors at this point. And it's very disheartening, fighting against your government when they should be trying to improve everyone's lives.
0: What would you say to her, Minister?
2: I would certainly say to her and to all Nova Scotians, I'm a physiotherapist who started working with children with special needs when I was 12 years old. I've been doing this work for 50 years. And when I became Canada's first Minister of Seniors and Long-Term Care, the first thing we did was we offered the CCAs a 23% pay raise outside of bargaining, because the previous government had so short-staffed nursing homes that we inherited a system where 500 nursing home beds were closed. I have worked during the pandemic for 6 months as a physiotherapist when my nursing home lost their physiotherapist. I was already an MLA during that time, and I volunteered my time for 6 months working alongside these staff 7 years ago when staffing was at the lowest it's ever been. I have worked with all of these staff. They are my colleagues. They are my friends.
0: They don't feel, I hear what you're saying, Minister, but I wonder if clearly people don't feel valued and they don't feel that they're being paid appropriately, and you're all very far apart. You know them, as you said, well, they're your former colleagues and friends. How do you come back together? Because families of those in that care want their support back.
2: Yeah. What I can tell all Nova Scotians, especially those who have loved ones in nursing homes, we have what's called an essential service agreement in place. And that ensures that it's an legal agreement between QP and the service provider that ensures that the essential services are being provided to their loved ones.
0: But they're not accepted. They say this deal isn't good enough for them. And having spoken to people in all aspects of this dispute now, including family members with loved ones in care at the start of the job action, a QP worker, and now you, Minister, the two sides of the bargaining table, both of you are saying all of the great things that you're doing or have done, but you're talking at each other, not with each other. So when you see the photographs from inside these long-term care homes, from, you know, including a woman we spoke with on our show, who it's a cheesies, a patty with some relish on it. I mean, that's jarring for anyone to see that's what people are being served. 9 days without a bath. Another woman telling Global News that there were two young women to take care of 18 staff members. I mean, you disagree, both sides disagree, but there's an urgency here, isn't there, to come to some sort of deal?
2: There is an absolute urgency. Anytime there's a disruption in the care of seniors, there's an urgency. And that's why there is an essential service agreement in place. And our message has been very clear. My priority is the protection of all seniors, And that's why any service, we meet with our service providers every single week, and we have those conversations. They also send in a report to me every single day. The one thing that, you've referenced that I want to highlight is this is a wage increase of between 12 to 24%. That's retroactive back to 2023. And almost 28,000 employees have already accepted this offer. The difference here is that TP and long-term care is not doing the same service to their members that QP in home care and QP in acute care did, which is to let them vote. And as someone who's worked in this sector for 43 years, I want QP to let the long-term care staff have the same opportunity that QP in home care and QP in acute care have, which is to vote on the offer.
0: Minister, I'm glad we could speak. I appreciate your time. Thank you.
2: Thank you very much.
3: Barbara Adams is Nova Scotia's Minister for Seniors and Long-Term Care. We reached her in Halifax. We asked QP to respond to her comments on putting the deal to a vote, and they provided this statement. Quote, standard collective agreement bargaining, as per federal regulations, stipulates that employer offers, whether government or not, are only brought to the membership at large when their duly elected bargaining committee and employer reach a deal. That has not happened here. The government has presented this offer at every striking local bargaining table and been rejected every time. That is their vote. Unquote.

0: The number of Canadians being monitored after potentially being exposed to hantavirus is growing. Today, Canada's chief public health officer told reporters that local public health units are in the process of contacting 26 people who were on the same flight as a passenger with hantavirus. Dr. Joss Reimer said European officials had deemed these individuals no risk because of where they were sitting. Even so, Dr. Reimer said Canada was taking further steps to help ensure everyone's safety.
1: In Canada, we are taking a precautionary approach, and we have deemed them to be minimal or low risk as opposed to no risk. The provinces and territories, therefore, are undertaking the work to contact these 26 individuals and provide them with information and monitor them throughout this time. I would also like to flag that we do not have any evidence that shows that the virus can spread from asymptomatic people, and so there is no reason for us to be concerned about contacts of contacts at this time. So our concern rests with individuals who were exposed to a confirmed or probable case of hantavirus, not those who were contacts of contacts to the virus.
2: We'll go to Tashauna Reed from CBC.
3: You've just said that you will not be testing any asymptomatic individuals, but we are seeing a number of other countries with repatriated citizens doing testing. So just curious, will you test any of the identified contacts at any point, even if they are not symptomatic?
1: It's a great question because it's one that everybody around the world is struggling with, because the tests for hantavirus in asymptomatic people, the literature is not as well established as it is for many other more common infections. So we are bringing together an expert group to help inform us and give us some guidance on testing. At this point, we know that if anyone becomes symptomatic, we will absolutely be offering testing to those individuals. We may offer testing to asymptomatic people if, based on the information we gather from our international partners, from our expert group here on the ground, demonstrates that the benefits of the testing would outweigh the risks. And the risks that I see, the biggest risk, is the false reassurance that a negative result can provide if somebody is perhaps testing negative but later could go on to develop hantavirus. I don't want that individual to be taking their isolation requirements less seriously. So that's the balance that we're trying to strike in getting as much information as we can and is useful without giving people a false reassurance that might lead to unnecessary exposures.
0: That's Canada's chief public health officer, Dr. Joss Reimer, speaking to reporters today about hantavirus. 9 Canadians continue to self-isolate after being deemed high risk.

0: The characters in the new video game, The Caribou Trail, are entirely fictional, but their stories are not. The game is named after the caribou on the uniforms of over 1,000 men who left Newfoundland to fight for the British in 1915 during the First World War.
1: "Home before the leaves fall," they said. In August of last year.
2: Please. Please.
0: The young men formed the Royal Newfoundland Regiment and joined the Anglo-French campaign in Turkey as Western forces sought to capture what is now Istanbul. Francis Ruffiange is the creative director of the game, which launched today. We reached him in Montreal.
3: Francis, it's out in the world now, your creation. You've spent years on it. How does it feel in this moment?
4: It feels extremely exciting, a little bit nerve-wracking, I'm not going to lie, seeing our game in the hands of players all over the world is quite a unique feeling. So, hopefully everything is going smoothly for them. That's what we're looking for. So, yeah, a little bit nerve-wracking.
3: Any feedback yet?
4: We've had some early reviews that are promising. People do seem to enjoy the story, especially. So that's a big win for us. This was the main pillar of our game is the narrative experience. So far, so good.
3: And when you say the key is a narrative experience, describe for our listeners, maybe some who are not gamers, what that means, what they would encounter if they have the Caribou Trail.
4: Yes. So our game is set during the First World War, but contrary to a lot of games in the genre, we are not a shooter game. This is a first-person narrative experience. So it's mainly about having conversations with other characters, and really just we put the players in the shoes of what it feels like to be a soldier that is sent to this disastrous front that is the Gallipoli Peninsula in 1915. So it's more about surviving with your companions than actually participating in like shooting missions that you would have in a traditional shooter.
3: And there are three characters in particular. What do you want our listeners to know about Gordon, Lonnie, and Fisher?
4: Yes, well, if your listeners are interested in playing the game, I would say feel free to discover them by yourself. But our main trio is quite an interesting cast that represents the experience of these young Newfoundlanders that were pretty much fishermen and other had very simple lives, not military people by any means. And they enlisted to participate in this newly formed regiment to fight in the war. So it's very much a group of naive young people that don't really know what they're in for, almost expecting this will be like a summer camp and they'll be back in a few months. So they're very lively characters. Gordo is sort of the charismatic, humorous leader of the group, doesn't take anything seriously, but has a soft heart of gold behind this image that he projects. Lonnie is the very sensitive guy, that whimsical guy that brings the love for folklore and love for home, brings it with him to the front. And Fisher is sort of the middle brother that keeps the peace between the two others. And that's the character that you are playing.
3: And when you were coming up with this idea, I mean, just to pick the Newfoundlanders at all in this particular battle, as important as it is historically, I wonder how you arrived at that decision, what your source material was. Had you been?
4: So, yes, this idea comes from our founder, Christopher Chansey, that has a distant relative, his great uncle, that actually participated in the war. And when he learned of the story of the Newfoundland Regiment through this family connection, he realized that, well, this is a rather amazing story that not a lot of people are aware of. And it perfectly fit within the studio's mission to take some unknown sides of history, usually like the greater picture, the Great War. Obviously, everybody knows about it, but you don't know about this side of the story. So it really came through a family connection, and that just wonderfully fit with the studio's mission.
3: I was in Gallipoli, or Gelibolu as it's known in Turkish, for the centenary. I can't believe it's more than a decade ago now. It's quite breathtaking to be there at dawn and imagine all of those soldiers, not just the Newfoundlanders, of course, there. Have you had a chance to visit?
4: I have not, unfortunately. I would have loved to, definitely.
3: There's a plaque for the Newfoundlanders there, the cemetery as well. That's quite meaningful, I know, to relatives of those who lost their lives there. What do you hope people take away from experiencing a little bit of what those young soldiers experienced?
4: I hope that, well, first of all, it brings light to this amazing story, real story that took place of this. I mean, it's a great tragedy, to be honest, and I'm not spoiling the game or anything. I'm more talking about the war in general. For the Newfoundland Regiment, it was extremely tragic, and I hope that people will connect to this history and learn more about the regiment. Obviously, they were in Canadian at the time, but now Newfoundland is part of Canada, and it's part of our heritage. So I hope that people do get interested in the story of these Newfoundlanders as a whole. And then also in the times that we currently live in, I think to me, it felt important to have a game that wasn't about just shooting and you know, accomplishing objectives. Gallipoli is pretty much the opposite of that. And it's much more about connecting to the humans that are behind those wars and the cost of those wars.
3: Francis, I'm very glad we could speak. Thank you for this.
4: Well, thank you for having me.
0: Francis Ruffiange is the creative director of the new video game, The Caribou Trail. We reached him in Montreal.

0: Canada is getting another professional women's hockey team, and it's setting the stage for a new rivalry. Today, the PWHL officially introduced the new team in Hamilton, Ontario, a city about an hour's drive from Toronto that's well known for its love of the game and for producing some star players like the Vancouver Golden Eyes' Sarah Nurse. That legacy was not lost on young hockey players in the city who were there at the announcement today.
1: Hello, I'm Ivy Johnson. I play for the Stony Creek Sabres, and it's such an honor to stand up here and speak today. As a kid, I played hockey because I truly just loved the sport. I had no idea about the bigger picture. I played with the boys, and for every birthday, I would wish just to play in the NHL one day. Until my papa came up to me and told me about the professional women's hockey that is trying to start up. That day meant the world to me. Not only could I watch the best players compete, but now I could have a goal to strive for. Hockey has been a huge part of my life, my identity, and has shaped me into the person I am today. The culture and the community around women's sports is unlike any other. My best memories and closest friends have came from being around the rink, plus some of the hardest lessons I've had to learn have came through hockey. Being able to have a professional women's team this close to home is cherishable. It shows every young female athlete, that, like little me, that there's a pathway beyond the collegiate and junior level. Not only the competition that the Golden Horseshoe holds, but now there is a skill, passion, and desire that can be shown in the highest competitive region. Seeing the growth of the PWHL is exciting for young athletes. This is something that the city of Hamilton will cherish forever. I would like to thank the PWHL and the city of Hamilton for making this possible.
2: We know rivalries are part of what makes hockey fun, and Hamilton is ready to bring that energy to the PWHL.
3: And to Toronto?
4: Game on!
0: Young hockey players celebrating the PWHL's expansion to Hamilton and throwing some shade at the Toronto Scepters.
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3: I'd never been to the San Fernando Valley. Sounded like an exciting adventure. I'd never been to the country, and what country there was. What I noticed that shocked me, people had swimming pools in their backyards, their own private swimming pools. How could they? Wow.
4: Next up, the Moth Radio Hour. I'm Jay Allison. In this show, stories of culture shock and crossing boundaries, like comedian Cheech Marin as a boy moving into a new neighborhood.
3: And in the middle of the night, I woke up, I heard a sound. It sounded like our house was getting electrocuted. And I opened the window the whole way, and it was really loud now. And it took me a minute to figure out what exactly that sound was. It was crickets. A million crickets had replaced screaming sirens, which I heard 10 times a day in South Central.
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5: Live from NPR News in Washington, I'm Janine Herbst. The CIA director has wrapped up a visit to Havana, where he talked about intelligence cooperation. NPR's Ada Peralta reports this comes at a time when tensions between the U.S. and Cuba are running high.
6: In a statement, the Cuban government says CIA Director John Ratcliffe flew to Havana with a delegation to meet with his counterpart at the Ministry of the Interior. As part of the political dialogue, the Cuban government says it demonstrated that Cuba poses no threat to the United States. It insists Cuba does not have any, quote, foreign military or intelligence bases on its territory, and it has never supported any hostile activity against the U.S. The visit comes as the situation on the island becomes critical. Protesters took to the street across Havana on Wednesday night, and Cuba's energy minister says they have run out of fuel, meaning blackouts are likely to continue across the country. Ada Peralta, NPR News, Mexico City.
5: The Supreme Court today allowed the abortion pill to remain available by mail nationwide, overruling, for now at least, a lower court decision that had blocked the pill from being sent through the mail everywhere in the country. NPR's Nina Totenberg reports.
7: In a one-paragraph order, the High Court froze a decision by the Fifth Circuit Court of Appeals that had made it illegal to send the abortion pill, known formally as mifepristone, through the mail. The justices, however, reversed that ruling until the case is fully litigated, up through the Supreme Court if necessary. Two justices, Clarence Thomas and Samuel Alito, filed dissenting opinions. Thomas took particular aim at the manufacturers of mifepristone, contending that since abortion is illegal in Louisiana, drug makers are not entitled to block a court order, quote, based on lost profits from their criminal enterprise. Nina Totenberg, NPR News, Washington.
5: South Carolina's governor ordered state lawmakers back for a special session starting tomorrow to consider redistricting amid President Trump's nationwide push ahead of the midterm elections. South Carolina Public Radio's Gavin Jackson reports some Republicans want to flip the state's only Democratic-held House seat.
8: On Tuesday, the Republican-controlled state Senate fell narrowly short of the two-thirds support needed to extend a legislative session already underway and take up redistricting. Now, Republican Governor McMaster, who was an early supporter of Trump's in 2016, has called lawmakers back to start a new session, which could flip the state's sole Democratic majority district, represented by Congressman Jim Clyburn, to a Republican majority. Absentee ballots are already being cast in primaries, and in-person early voting is set to begin May 26. A deadline lawmakers are also using for a new map and legislation to delay the voting. It's unclear what this will mean for ballots that have already been cast. For NPR News, I'm Gavin Jackson in Columbia, South Carolina.
5: And you're listening to NPR News from Washington. Tens of thousands of Israelis streamed through Jerusalem in an annual ultra-nationalist march marked by racist and anti-Palestinian chants. This event is in celebration of Israel's capture of East Jerusalem nearly 60 years ago. NPR's Daniel Estrin reports from the Old City of Jerusalem.
9: Orthodox Jewish boys and young men are streaming through the Muslim quarter of the Old City. They are chanting religious chants. They're also chanting anti-Arab slurs like Mayor Village Burn. And you can see here symbols inspired by Israel's wars and Israel occupying lands throughout the region. Many people are wearing stickers that say Gaza is ours forever. Some are wearing necklaces with the map of what's called Greater Israel, including lands in today's Lebanon, Iraq, and Jordan. Many here are waving flags calling for the building of the Jewish temple at the site of the biblical temples, which is where Islam's Al-Aqsa Mosque stands today. Several hundred Israeli human rights activists have been in the city trying to protect Palestinians in the streets as young Israelis attack them. Daniel Estrin, NPR News, Jerusalem.
5: Honda says it has a full-year loss for the first time ever, losing $2.7 billion in the last fiscal year because of costly electric vehicle strategy. The Japanese automaker abandoned many of its plans for EV models, including those in the works in a joint venture with Sony. Economists say the company might have been too ambitious, acting when markets were not ready. I'm Janine Herbst, and you're listening to NPR News from Washington.
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0: From PRX, this is the Moth Radio Hour. I'm your host, Jay Allison, producer of this radio show. In this hour, stories of culture shock, crossing the boundaries between people, communities, and even species. Sometimes we adapt, sometimes not so much. Our first story is told by Jason Cordellis. He told this with us at the U.S. Comedy Arts Festival in Aspen, Colorado. Here's Jason, live from the Wheeler Opera House.
1: In December of 2001, I went on my very first cruise, and I had always dreamed of going on one of those all-gay RSVP cruises. You know, the ones that you read about, to sunny Acapulco or Puerto Vallarta or Puerto Rico. All that sun, all those banana coladas, and all those boys. This, however, was not that cruise. On September 11th, my best girlfriend, Marion, lost her firefighter husband, Dave Fontana, and she was left alone to raise their 5-year-old son, Aiden. The date also happens to be their wedding anniversary. So I quit my job, and I've been by her side pretty much ever since. And she says, I don't have to do that. And I say, well, it's what anyone would do. And she says, well, no, it's not. And I say, well, then it's what Susan Sarandon would do. And I mean, prior to the 11th, I was really just the gay best friend, you know. But since then, I have kind of been promoted. And Marion has come to refer to me to all the people in her life, the firefighters and the widows and the neighbors and cousins. She refers to me as her new gay husband. And I joke and I say, like Liza and David Guest. And Marion laughs, but most of the others ask me, Liza who? You see what I'm dealing with. Now, then came this cruise. Now, Royal Caribbean had generously offered this cruise to all the 343 firefighter families who had lost. And when Marion asked me if I was interested in going with her and Aiden, I kind of envisioned this gay family vacation, sort of a Will and Grace meets Love Boat meets 6 Feet Under. And so, absolutely, I said. I would even make all the arrangements. So I call Royal Caribbean, and I speak to this Ms. Shapiro, a very surly woman, but I'm very excited about the tan that I know I'm going to have. And I want to know where this ship is going to be going. Where's the ship going, I ask. She says, nowhere. I say, well, what do you mean? She says, I mean nowhere. I say, well, the ship has to have a destination. It must go to Puerto Rico or Acapulco or Puerto Vallarta. She says, no, it goes nowhere. I say, what, is the ship to stay in port? She says, no, it goes out to sea. I say, to where? She says, nowhere. This woman sounds as though she's reciting lines from an Ionesco play poorly. I say, I'm sorry, I'm not getting this. So the ship has got to have a destination. She says, well, yeah, it leaves New York Harbor, it floats out to sea, then it floats back. We're calling this a cruise to nowhere. And I pause, and I wait for Rod Sterling to begin his voiceover. And then I continue, and I say, all right, let me get this right. You're sending a boat full of widows and their grief-stricken, terrorized families onto something called a cruise to nowhere? She says, yeah. I say, okay. And then later in the conversation, when I inquire as to why we have to provide passport numbers if we're really not going to go anywhere, she says, well, you're going somewhere, but the somewhere is nowhere, and therefore everyone needs a valid U.S. passport number. I should have known then that this cruise had the potential of sinking me. Comes cruise day, and we arrive at Pier 58, me, the gay husband, Marion, little Aiden, and we see the ship, which is, it's got to be 8 blocks long and 14 stories tall, and it boasts its very own ice skating rink. In line, there are 5,000 people, because apparently the trip was offered to the entire fire department, and they all seem to have accepted. So I, the gay husband, wait in line, 3 hours, low blood sugar, after which I am dragging all of our luggage up a very steep ramp, at which point the all-male Ice Capades dance team tramples me. I kind of get my bearings, and out of my pockets fall Aiden's Star Wars action figures out of my brand-new Dolce & Gabbana puffy white ski jacket. And he runs up, screaming at me, and sprays me with his very berry juice box all over the brand new Dolce & Gabbana puffy white ski jacket. So I'm trying desperately just to keep it all together. My hair, my emotions, my outfit. He hits me because Queen Amidala's got all messed up. I'm thinking, not the only queen. And we get on board the ship. And the ship, glorious ship, the interior of this ship, looks to me as if it has perhaps exploded out from the bowels of Siegfried and Roy. I mean, there are American flags everywhere and metallic everything, and there are kids screaming and widows crying and firefighters guzzling free beer. And my very tasteful gay male aesthetic begins to have kind of a panic attack. I mean, because like the Barney's warehouse sale on a Saturday I can handle, but this husband vacation stuff, not so much. And I just chant the mantra that I have since the beginning of all this, which is, it's about Mary and not me. This is about Mary and not me. And I take a deep, calm breath. And then we set sail to nowhere. And if you're wondering just how long it takes to get to nowhere, the answer is about 18 hours, which is a bit distressing because it's taken me 34 years. And I rally for Marion as best as I can, and I'm introduced to the firefighters as her gay husband, and I curtsy politely. But no one gets me. No one gets it. No one gets it. I have not been around another gay man for 3 months because I'm cooking and cleaning for Marion. I'm putting Aiden in bed, and I'm giving her foot massages like her husband did and providing her with sympathy and Valium. And I look around, and I see that I'm the only gay husband on board. The only gay anything. And I begin to see that, for some reason, surprisingly, there isn't a high demand for the gay man in the world of a wife of a firefighter. Which is surprising, because with all due respect to the wives of firefighters, they could really benefit from us. Really. I mean, that first night I kind of gave my services to this woman, and we were sitting and chatting, and I said to her, you know, Veronica, you're much too pretty to be wearing that much lip liner. I mean, just soften it. And she didn't like that. Back in Brooklyn, I made sense of Marion's life, but here, not so much. You know, and so the second night, we put Aiden with a babysitter, thank God. And we go to dinner, and at the dinner, the orchestra plays Marion's wedding song. So we leave, and we take a stroll on board, and it's chilly, and it's moonlight. It's very romantic. And we pause to gaze at the moon, and I can see that Marion's about to start crying. And I've been able to now kind of gauge her emotional moods like a seismologist kind of reads a Richter scale. And I want to say something funny, so I joke, and I say, it's like our gay honeymoon. And she kind of laughs, and then it's quiet. And for the first time, I start to miss my own life. I mean, clearly we should be here and having this moment, but I think with different people, her with her husband, and me with, I don't know, the Ice Capades dance team, maybe. And I start to wonder, and maybe it's wrong, but I was like, God, is this really all that my life has become now? You know, I'm just going to be a gay man married to this wonderful but kind of high-maintenance woman. And is this what happened to Tom Cruise? I don't know. And then, like a gift from the gods, I swear to God, Marion hears this beat. She hears a disco beat, because above us there's a discotheque. And it sounds so queer, but I mean, Barbara Streisand and Donna Summer's Enough is Enough is Enough starts playing. And Marion is infected, and she wants to dance. And I'm like, yeah, I don't know. She says, do it for me. I say, oh, fine, because it's Donna Summer. So we dance. And we go up to the discotheque, Jester's. And Jester's has got dry ice and gargoyles and all this and that. And she's she's dancing, and I'm on the sideline pouting, because I'm supposed to be on a gay cruise, not a widow cruise. And until I hear Patti LaBelle's Lady Marmalade, because this is my song, right? This is the song I came out to 20 years ago to my best friend. So I'm in this disco trance all of a sudden. Those widows from Staten Island kind of look like drag queens to me, and I take to the dance floor. And I, like, months of despair and sadness are just dripping off of me in the middle of this dance floor, in the middle of this cruise, in the middle of nowhere. And it doesn't matter where we are or what kind of cruise it is, because my friend Mary and I were dancing. We're having a good time and we're laughing, and she's smiling and sweating, and we're mouthing those immortal lyrics, gitchy, gitchy, ya, ya, da, da. You know, and for just a moment, it feels like nothing's changed. But no, not that nothing has changed, but that at least, as Gloria Gaynor would say, I will survive, or she will survive, or whatever. You get the point, we'll survive. And then, who should spill onto the dance floor but, thank you, the entire all-male Ice Capades dance team. And I am stunned, because I have not seen another homosexual up close for 3 months. And I look at them, and I mean, so intrigued by their movement and their pageantry, you know, and I want to dance with the Ice Capades dancers, but I'm dancing with Mary. Ice Capades, Mary, Ice Capades, you know, and she sees me looking longingly, and she motions with her hands to me as if to say, go, Jason, go, be with your people. I will be all right. And so I do, and I talk to them, and I introduce myself as a gay husband, and they laugh, and one of them, wearing a headdress, says, no sh**, well, like Liza and David Guest. And we all laugh, and I feel great. And then I look over, and Marion is alone at the bar, and she's sipping a cocktail, and she's crying. And I go to walk over to her. But then this captain, this very handsome captain, approaches her with a cocktail, and she blushes. And I think, of course. Of course. I mean, eventually, I'm going to be replaced. I mean, it's natural, but it kind of... So then there's a little squeal over here because a Cher song has come on and the Ice Capades dancers want to dance. And the one with the headdress asks me if I want to dance. And I look at him, and I look at Mary, I look at him, and I look at the headdress. He's wearing a headdress. I say, yeah, I want to dance. And so I do. That's it.
0: That was Jason Cordelos. Jason left New York in 2007 to write for Mad TV in L.A. for a few seasons. Since then, he moved back to his hometown of San Francisco and is writing a book about his pioneering ancestors' history. They were one of the families in the infamous Donner Party in 1846. In a moment, cultural icon Cheech Marin discovers a new world just a few towns away when the Moth Radio Hour continues.
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3: 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Taylor, a Maine native, is featured throughout Ken Burns' The American Revolution. 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
0: 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I'm your host, Jay Allison. And in this episode, stories of getting your bearings after your world shifts. Next up is actor, comedian, and activist Cheech Marin. He told this story at a main stage event we produced in partnership with the Mesa Arts Center in Arizona. Here's Cheech Marin, live at the Moth.
4: Bam, bam, bam!
5: I was only 8 years old, but I knew exactly what that sound was. I think that every 8-year-old in South Central LA knew exactly what that sound was. There were gunshots, and they were being fired 3 feet outside my bedroom window.
4: Bam, bam!
5: Another 2 shots, and I just slid out of the bed and crawled as fast as I could into the living room where my mom and dad slept in a Murphy bed that pulled out of the wall. Mom, they're shooting back there. I know, mijo, stay down. And she grabbed me and threw herself on top of me. And it must have been, my heart was beating so hard I could feel it in my feet, man. And she stayed on me for a long time, and then finally she got up, went to the window, pulled back the shade, and then red and blue swirling police lights filled the whole room. And, Mom, where's Dad? He's out there. What's happening? There was a burglary. And indeed, there was a burglary happening in the barbershop next door. And over the years, I asked my dad, what happened that night? And this is what he told me. About 3 o'clock in the morning, He heard this faint tinkle of a low-rent burglar alarm going off. Tinkle, tinkle, tinkle. He said it sounded just low-rent. And at this time, he was an 8-year veteran of the Los Angeles Police Department. So he got up, pulled back the shade, and he looked over there, and there was a guy in the barbershop walking around with a little flashlight. Without thinking, he got on his khaki pants, put on his white T-shirt, and got his gun. He told my mother, call the police, give them the address, tell them I'm LAPD, and I'm going out to investigate. And be sure to tell them I'm wearing a white T-shirt. So he went down the alley, got to the place where the door had been jimmied open, saw the guy in there, shone his flashlight and his gun at him, and said, I'm a LAPD, come out with your hands up. And the guy complied. And he walked out of the place, and he stood there in the alley while my dad turned him around, put his hands up against the wall, and started frisking him. In one pocket, he pulled out 3 straight razors. In the other pocket was a very long screwdriver, which I guess he used to jimmy open the door. And he held him there. The guy said, what are you going to do with me? My dad said, I'm just going to hold you here until the cops come. They're on their way. It had been raining that night, and he laid his umbrella up against the wall. And all of a sudden, you could hear a siren coming down the street. And he looked at my dad and said, I'm not going back to prison. And he made a lunge for his gun and knocked it out of his hand. And the gun was on the ground, on the wet ground, and they both went for it. And whoever got there first was going to live. And he wrestled with a guy, and he was trying to keep him away from the gun as much as he could, and he was trying to get a hold of him. And the guy broke free, grabbed the umbrella that was lying there, and started to whack him over the head with it. Just at that same time, the cops came out of their car at the head of the alley. My mom opened the window. My husband's a policeman. He's the one in the white T-shirt, the white T-shirt. He's the cop. By this time, my dad had found the gun on the wet ground, turned on his back, and fired. And he hit the guy in the shoulder. At the same time, the other cops let go. Bam, bam, bam, bam. The guy staggered, almost made it to the end of the alley, and then collapsed. He was dead. And in every police-involved shooting, there's an inquest. Everybody that's participated or had something to do with it gives testimony. All the cops, my dad, even my mother. The man's parents, who lived in the area, they came and they testified that they had tried their best to do it, to raise their son, but he had a significant criminal record and had just spent 4 years in the state penitentiary for armed robbery. But they said he didn't deserve to die for this burglary. They concluded that it was a justifiable homicide in the act of an armed robbery, case closed. Everything went back to normal. But it never went back to normal for me. I had nightmares every single night. Anything woke me up, and I was out in the window looking around, and my heart was always beating. And I was on the juvenile track to a fast heart attack. So about 6 months go by, and my dad announces one day, we're going to go take a trip out to the San Fernando Valley to see my police buddy, Ernie. Okay, well, I'd never been to the San Fernando Valley. Sounded like an exciting adventure. I'd never been to the country, and that's what country there was. So we all piled in the Plymouth and headed out for Granada Hills. I remember getting on the freeway, and the freeway in those days stopped at Van Nuys, and we had to go through 5 or 6 towns before we got to Granada Hills and all the orange groves. It was in the middle of an orange grove. And it was kind of boring. It was a long ride, and I started looking out the window, and what I noticed that shocked me, people had swimming pools in their backyards, their own private swimming pools. How could wow. And so I started counting them. As we got along, well, I got a search for them. I looked through fences and behind stuff, and where I could see a flash of blue, there was a swimming pool. How can there be so many? And by the time we got to the Dickens house, that was the name of the family we were going to visit, I'd gotten up to 50. Wow. So we got to the Dickens house, Ernie, Virginia, and their son Mike, and they were very nice, and they made us lunch, and my dad and Ernie fell in this easy camaraderie that all cops have. And then they announced, Ernie and I are going for a ride, and we'll be right back. Oh, okay. So we continued to chat with Virginia and Mike and tell stories, and they became our lifelong friends. After a couple hours, my dad and Ernie came back and chatted a little more. Then my dad announced, well, we're going home now. Okay, see you later. We all climbed back into the Plymouth and headed back for South Central. My dad was very silent on the way back home. He didn't say a word till we were almost home. And then he said, I bought a house today. And my mother's jaw dropped. What? Yeah, I just made a down payment on the house a block over from Murray's. We're going to move in a week. My mother at the time was 8.5 months pregnant with my twin sisters. She started breathing really heavy. I thought she was going to deliver right there. So a week later, I find myself in the cab of a moving truck with my dad on the way to our new home in Granada Hills. And I was scared. I was excited, but I was scared. I wasn't scared about leaving South Central. I that was a scary place for me. I'd seen 2 homicides by the time I was 7, and there was always I was kind of missing a couple friends, but not much. But I would miss my extended family who lived all over the South Central, my cousins, my aunts, my uncles, my grandmother, my grandfather. But we were going to this new place, Granada Hills. So as soon as we got off the freeway, I started counting swimming pools again. And by the time we got to our new house, I was up to 75. And so there we were in front of our brand new house, glistening in the middle of this dirt lot. And I looked up and down the block, and there were similar houses on brand new house, dirt lot. And I was, wow, this is amazing. And we got out of the car and walked up to the house and opened the door, and that smell of a brand new house. And if you could take the smell of a new car and multiply it by 100,000 times, that's what that smell was, that fresh paint and that parquet floor that never been stepped on. We were the first people ever going to be, we were the first people to ever live in this house. And it was like like we were in dreamland. And so we walked in and looked around, and it was 4 bedrooms where we had been living in this tiny, tiny duplex in South Central. And it was 4 bedrooms, 2 baths, and a huge lot. I would learn all my basic gardening skills in that lot. And that night, we went to sleep. We only had 2 pieces of furniture in the whole house, 2 beds, the one I slept in and the one my parents slept in. And I went to sleep. And in the middle of the night, I woke up, I heard a sound. It's happening again. I looked out the window. We didn't have any shades on the windows at this time. We had just moved in. I looked out the window and could see nothing. But it sounded like our house was getting electrocuted. Opened the window, and the sound got louder. And I opened the window the whole way, and it's really loud now. And it took me a minute to figure out what exactly that sound was. It was crickets. A million crickets had replaced screaming sirens, which I heard 10 times a day in South Central. And the next day, my dad had to get up and go to work, and he all the way in downtown L.A. He took the only car. We were there at the house. My poor mother would just wander around trying to find some shady spot and sit there and pant like a German shepherd. You know, she was going to deliver any day. So I would walk her around. I got up and I would walk, she would waddle. And we would go into every room and just kind of sit there in the room and feel the ambiance of the room. There was no furniture. We'd sit on the floor. Even at that age, it was hard to pick her up after we had to get out of there. And we go into, I picked out my room. Okay, that's going to be, that's great. And it's, look, it's a parquet floor. It's just like at the Boston Gardens. This is amazing. And then we picked out the room that my twin sisters, Margie and Monica, would occupy. And we would look out the window of every room, and then we would go and sit in the living room and look out those windows and imagine a big lawn in front and gardens in back. And we didn't have a swimming pool, and we would never have a swimming pool. And it was okay. I didn't really care. It was just a status symbol. Besides, I didn't even know how to swim at that point. So summer went on, and it was always hot. It was just 100 degrees every day. And my grandmother came out to help with the care of the twins, and they were born, Margie and Monica. And we were having a great time settling into our new house. I remember the first day my mother walked in the kitchen and turned on the taps, and mud came out. That's how new that house was, man. So summer was over, and I was ready to start my new school. Granada Hills Elementary. So my grandmother had come, and she was watching over my twin sisters, and my mother walked me through the orange grove till we arrived at Granada Hills Elementary. And we got up to the playground, and there was kids yelling and screaming. It looked just like South Central, only everybody was a little more polite, but it was loud. And we walked in and found my classroom. Teacher was very nice. She greeted me, showed me to a desk, and I was trying to be on my best behavior, you know, and I was actually trying not to wrinkle my clothes, and I walked like a starched robot, and I sat down, and I don't even remember what she said. She was just going on about this is here, this is there, and these are the rules, and blah, blah, blah. Recess bell rang. All the kids headed out the door. So I got out there and looked around at the playground, and I noticed that everybody was white. Everybody, not all white. There was a few Mexicans, but no Asians and certainly no blacks. I said, well, this is weird, but okay. I mean,

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1: And they were playing tetherball just like they played tetherball in South Central. Okay, I know these rules. And in the near distance, I saw these two kids walking towards me. And they were laughing to each other. And they were pointing at me. And then they would laugh again and then point again. And finally, they got up to the bench where I was sitting. And the bigger of the ones shoved me right off the bench. And he said, "Hey, get to the end, Blackie." I didn't know the procedure here in Granada Hills. I only knew what I knew from South Central. So I swung as hard as I could and hit this guy right in the mouth. And I guess that was the first time his sense of entitlement ever got challenged. Because he lit up like a thermometer, and he didn't stop crying for a half hour. And a teacher, a nearby teacher, heard little Johnny crying. He came, got the both of us, and marched us off to the principal's office. And on the way there, I thought of the beating that I was absolutely going to get from my father for misbehaving. But it paled in the comparison to the thought of at least one little a-hole was never going to bother me again. Nice first day. So I was thinking, South Central was undeniably a violent place. Sirens every day. But the violence was general. It was all around. It was happening to other people. This is the first time it was personal. This is the first time I'd ever been in a fight. I didn't fight with my friends. They were my friends. And so I wondered, I was the same kid in this situation. So what was different about that world and the new world? What was that dividing line? What was that boundary that separated those two worlds? And I came to the conclusion that it was a line of 75 swimming pools. Thank you.
2: That was Cheech Marin. In addition to his fame and notoriety as half of Cheech and Chong, he's directed Broadway shows, been honored by the Smithsonian, written children's books, and a memoir called Cheech Is Not My Real Name, But Don't Call Me Chong. Cheech is of Mexican descent and holds one of the most significant private collections of Chicano art in the world. I caught up with Cheech recently on an internet call. Obviously, you're a comedian. You're also a memoirist. How does telling a story at the Moth differ from the other ways you talk about your life?
3: More frightening, you know, really, because these are, you know, untested things. And the first reaction you get is when you put it in front of an audience. So you don't know how's it going to go, or, you know, you don't know where the spots are, and you just go and do it. So it's tightrope walking for me. You know, I'm used to, you know, rehearsal and know exactly what I'm doing. There was a lot of improv in it, but this was frightening. And it was this particular one was a subject that was, you know, very fragile to my psyche.
2: Because of the traumatic events that you went through as a kid?
3: Yeah, exactly. And the neighborhood, and then my father was a policeman in the middle of it all. It was, you know, it was, you know, when you're growing up as a kid, that everything seems normal, you know, because that's all you know. You know, gunshots in the middle and 3 o'clock in the morning is normal, you know, and every kid in that neighborhood knew what that was. Getting shot or hit or, I mean, it's like, oh, that's normal. That happens every day. Well, it doesn't happen every day in most neighborhoods, but it did in mine.
2: Mm-hmm. Until you got to the swimming pool neighborhood.
3: Into the swimming pool, guys, man. That line, you know. I mean, you know, what for me, what it brought back was a lot of, I mean, those memories sitting in the back of the car, in the back seat of the car, you know, when I'm all alone.
2: I like in your stories the way you talk about childhood, it seems like it's really vivid for you.
3: Oh,
2: you bring it back really easily.

0: easily, like you transport yourself and us there.
1: Yeah, you know, I was coming into consciousness, basically. I'm just passing the age of reason and starting to figure a little few things out. And then when you had something to contrast it with, South Central to Granada Hills is as much contrast as you could get. You know, like, okay, how do I fit in here? How do I do this? So those memories are very, very vivid.
0: Are you going to tell any more moth stories, you think?
1: I don't know. I mean, that was very scary for me. It really is a higher wire deal. You know, you tilting over here and you got to tilt back, you know. But you're listening to the audience for reaction for the very first time. And it's like, whew.
0: But, you know, a moth story audience reactions, I mean, as a comedian, what you said is true. If they don't laugh, it's not funny. But with a moth, you might just change their rate of breathing or you might
1: That's exactly it. When they're quiet, that's much more fearful because you never heard it before. And in that silence, there is great depth and great meaning.
0: It's mentioned that you have like the largest collection of Chicano art or something like it. Can you tell me a little about that?
1: Yeah, I don't claim to have the largest. I mean, there's other large collections out there. I just claim to have the best. I mean, you know, you can argue with that, but you know, show me your museum.
0: Cheech Marin. His recently opened museum in Riverside, California, is the Cheech Marin Center for Chicano Art and Culture. He says it will probably be referred to as the Cheech. In a moment, two stories about crossing the boundary between the human and the animal kingdoms when this hour about culture shock continues.
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0: 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I'm Jay Allison, producer of this show. We're hearing about relating to new worlds, and our next stories are both about ways we relate to the world of animals. The first comes from our Houston Story Slam, where we partner with Houston Public Media. Storyteller Prachi Mehta grew up afraid of animals, so when she arrived in Texas from her native India, the ubiquity of pets was surprising and even profoundly uncomfortable. Here's Prachi at Warehouse Live in Houston.
6: Have y'all ever watched those movies where they portray animals as extraterrestrial beings with different senses from us, capable of talking in their own little language and having special powers? I was one of those people who believed that to be true. I grew up in India, where animals live a very different life from us humans. Let me explain. Growing up, I watched cats and dogs walking down the street, having a ball. They had no rules, They would chase each other, scavenge for food, hunt, do whatever they pleased. I rarely saw pets, and for me, animals were someone to be afraid of, someone to be feared and respected. Now, this perception was greatly challenged when I moved to the United States 6 years back. And when I moved here, my first stop was Austin. For those of you who have been to Austin, it's a beautiful city with beautiful people, and you hardly see animals walking down the street. Animals were people's friends here, best friends. They were companions, they were confidants of the American people. And I was not used to that idea. It was very strange to me. Sometimes I would walk into conversations where I thought they were talking about their kids. For instance, they would be talking about how education and development and learning and daycare and sickness, and at some point I realized they're talking about their pets. It was amazing. I would always feel like I had nothing to contribute at this point. And so I would just, you know, nod my head and say, yeah. So not just the fact that I was there in America and, you know, living a new life. I was so excited trying to make new friends and just, you know, live it up. You know, it's the American dream. But my American dream came to a full stop when I had to understand that I had to deal with pets everywhere. Everywhere I went, my friends' siblings, my professors, everyone had at least one pet. I walk into their house very excited, trying to make friends, and as soon as I entered their house and saw a pet, I would jump on the couch or jump on the bed because I wanted to be as far as possible from these pets. My friends, they were tolerant, you know, they were very nice to me, and they would actually make sure that they logged their pets and kept them as far as possible. And at some point, I felt that if this continues, I can definitely see myself staying in the U.S. But as things went on, you know, 2 years down the line, I was almost done with graduate school at UT Austin, and I was still keeping my arm's distance from any kind of pet possible. Now, as it happens, you know, life has its own course. So the last month that I was in Austin, I had to stay with my cousin. And I used to visit this cousin often. She lived in Round Rock, and she did not have pets, so I was fine, right? And I go there very excited to spend my last month in Austin with them, and I walk in, and I see this little puppy walk up to me. And she has three kids, my cousin, and they're like, Prachi Masi, look, we have a pet. Dad gifted one to my mom last week. And I was just like, oh my God, I can't do this. I just ran. The kids were running towards me and I was running towards the couch. And it was a little puppy, a sweet little puppy, a Labrador. And in retrospect, it was just so cute. But at that time, I just felt like it would claw, you know, it would come and bite me. And I thought that, you know, that was all they wanted to do was to come and bite you. You know, it was just like a deception. You know, they're so sweet and cute. And those little cats and little dogs, and you go close to them, and as soon as you go close to them, you're gone. So the next month, I spent very carefully in my cousin's house. I was on the topmost surfaces as possible, on the first floor, on beds, on couches. I would not try to put my feet down because the puppy was roaming everywhere. And it was tough. My niece and nephew, they would take the dog and come to me close, brandishing it as a sword when they wanted something from me. So at some point, my cousin sat me down. She had had enough. She took me close to the dog, and she was like, you are touching this dog right now. I closed my eyes, and with trembling hands, I touched the dog. And sensing that it was not going to bite me anytime soon, I actually stroked it. And I stroked it once more. And it was fine, you know. It actually did not bite me. So I felt that my fear had gone away at that point. But no, it took a couple more months. I had to meet with more pets, more cats and dogs. I made it a point to go and say hi to all of my friends' pets. And at some point, I got rid of the fear. And that has set me free. Let me tell you something. Letting go of fear is empowering. And from that point onwards, I'm okay with any pet. I have just one rule. Don't lick me. Otherwise, bring it on. Thank you.
0: Prachi Mehta has been living in the United States for almost 8 years now, working in the energy sector. She tells us she's proud to finally be able to occupy the same room as someone's pet. She now adores Jimmy, the pup in the story, and when she visits him, Jimmy still knows to lay down calmly, to be patted, and not to lick. To see a photo of Prachi, unafraid, despite having a cat in her lap, you can go to our website, themoth.org. How we regard other creatures can range from reverence to food. Our next storyteller, Marnie Litvin, tries to bridge that divide. She told us at a Story Slam in New York City, where WNYC is a media partner of The Moth. Here's Marnie, live from the Bell House in Brooklyn.
7: I did a little bit of farm work in college and a little bit of farm work after college. And when I'm 24, I get this summer job at a Quaker farm camp in Vermont. And I'm going to work in the garden, and I'm going to teach teenagers how to work in a garden, and I'm going to have a very relaxed summer, and I'm going to learn all about Quaker values, and it's going to be real chill. And in my second week of training before the kids arrive, the head farmer is teaching us about the values of nonviolence and simplicity and interdependence and valuing the light in all of us. And I'm dozing off. And then I hear her say, "And that is why we do chicken harvest." And I'm like, "Excuse me? That is not the right verb." But it turns out that at this camp where we have kids working on a working farm all summer, doing construction projects, volunteering at a day camp, this is a real service-oriented camp, one of the things that we have the kids do is raise chickens and then kill them and eat them. And because I'm part of the garden staff, I get to run it. I'm a vegetarian. Been a vegetarian for 20 years. And I worked on farms with vegetables. Vegetables. I do vegetables. And I'm like, okay, this is what we're going to do. And all summer long, we get these chickens. They're called broiler hens. They're like Franken chickens. And they grow super fast. And they're the kind of chickens that are used in like meat processing. Like they're not cute. They are like, they grow these giant breasts like within 6 weeks. And like their little legs like can't even support them. And so for the whole summer, every kid has to help take care of the chickens. We feed them every day, we water them, we talk to them, we love them. And then at the end of the summer, it's time for chicken harvest. And I don't know how I'm going to get through it, because I've never slaughtered an animal, I've never killed anything, never wanted to. But I'm like, okay, we're doing this. So the way that I go about it is that I make sure that everything is perfect. I set up all the stations that the kids are going to go through with their chickens. I lead a training beforehand on how it's okay to cry, it's okay to laugh on accident, it's okay to hit your friend. You know, we don't know how we're going to react. You know, I at least of all me and every kind of, you know, we all have to respect each other. And the kids are like, okay, okay, okay. And they're looking at me and I'm like, it's totally fine, right? And they're like, you tell us. And so the day of chicken harvest, I wake up in the morning, I assemble all the kids and I tell them, okay, the first part of chicken harvest is to give your chicken the best last day ever. So the kids, I pair the kids up. Each kid gets a chicken. And they spend the day cuddling the chicken. Taking the chicken to the lake. Doing arts and crafts with their chicken. And then it's the afternoon, and it's time to harvest. So I'm just like, I'm so focused on the preparations for it that, like, it's just, it starts happening, and it happens so fast. And before you know it, first there's a field of chickens and kids, and then there's just a field. And within an hour, it feels like it happens in seconds, everyone has killed their chicken and processed their chicken. And at the end of it, we're all covered in blood and feathers. And I go down to the lake to collect my thoughts. And I want to cry, and I can't, because it was so easy. I'm looking at my reflection in the water, and I'm like, you are a person who can kill things. I didn't know that about myself. And I thought, I can't wait to eat this chicken. And most of us don't have the opportunity to know what it's like to kill something. But I know that when the revolution comes, I'm gonna love it. Thank you.
0: That was Marnie Litvin. Marnie is a writer and comic living in Ann Arbor. They are a student in the Helen Zell Writers Program at the University of Michigan. To see a photo of Marnie, as well as a link to their website, where you can hear and read more of their stories, visit our website, themoth.org. 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You can find us on social media, too. We're on Facebook and Twitter at The Moth. I like chicken pie. That's it for this episode. We hope you'll join us next time. And that's the story from The Moth. Thank you.

This episode of the Moth Radio Hour was produced by me, Jay Allison, Catherine Burns, and Meg Bowles. Co-producer is Vicky Merrick, associate producer Emily Couch. The stories were directed by Sarah Austin Janess and Leah Tao. The rest of the Moth leadership team includes Sarah Haberman, Jennifer Hickson, Kate Tellers, Jennifer Birmingham, Marina Kluche, Suzanne Rust, Brandon Grant, Inga Gladowski, Sarah Jane Johnson, and Aldi Kaza. Moth stories are true as remembered and affirmed by the storytellers. Our theme music is by The Drift. Other music in this hour from Patti LaBelle, Hermanos Gutierrez, Rai Cooter, and the funkiest band you've never heard. We receive funding from the National Endowment for the Arts. 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
6: Hey, it's Latif. This is Radiolab. Our senior correspondent, Molly Webster, is going to be hosting and reporting this episode. And not only that, she's going to be doing that for a few episodes here and there. And what she's going to be bringing you, well, internally, we've been calling them Molly's hot tub convos with scientists. They are not actually happening in hot tubs, but they will be more conversational. Our irrepressibly curious Molly will be on one side. And then on the other side will be a scientist or scientists who are on the edge of something totally new, something with real human stakes, but also something that transcends us humans, revealing something deeper and richer about our entire universe. I'll let Molly take it from here.
2: So people will start one after another, groups will start round after round, and you just keep going until the fire is lit.
7: And what does it mean? Like, what do the words say?
2: The fire is burning, the fire is burning. This group of people are singing.
7: Hey, I'm Molly Webster, and I'm your host today. I want to tell you a story that involves two people on the opposite ends of the same mystery. The first person is Lida Kobziar. You just heard from her singing. She is a scientist who studies fire, wildfires, in the remote backcountry of places like Idaho and Utah. The second person in our mystery is a doctor, Naomi Hauser, and she works at a very busy hospital in California. There's a world in which they never should have met each other. But this is a story in which opposites are standing side by side. There's big things next to small things and visible things next to invisible things. And for us, our story starts one day, 4 years ago, when Naomi, who is an infectious disease doctor, got a strange call.
8: We got a call in infection prevention that there were an unusual number of mold infections, and they were all burn patients.
7: So, wow, that a person can grow mold on them.
8: Yeah, from different places in their body. So sometimes in their blood, sometimes like in their tissue. People who have like skin injuries, like burn patients, they can actually get mold sitting on the tissue where the skin has been lost. So it might look kind of yellowish and can be kind of fluffy sometimes.
7: Whoa. So the patients that you got called about, did you say they were all burn patients?
8: They were, yeah.
7: How many were there?
8: So it doesn't sound like a lot, but it was about 6 in a month.
7: Okay.
8: Which normally you might see 1 in a month or less. Okay. And they were all different molds.
7: So each person had a different fungus.
8: Some people had more than one.
7: Whoa. Okay.
8: And it just didn't make sense because normally when you see an outbreak in a hospital, like say there's a contaminated equipment or something like that, you would see that everyone has the same infection. But this was weird because everyone had different infections.
7: Huh. So they come to you, they're all different molds. Like, their question is the hospital infected?
8: Yeah, because we have to know so that we can fix it. And so we had to go through all the normal steps, like look for that moldy sink or that moldy towel that somehow fell behind something and, you know, wasn't cleaned up or something like that. We couldn't find anything. So then we had to keep looking.
7: Okay.
8: You think about, like, how else can things get into this patient's room? We climbed into the ceiling to look at the air
7: filters. By we, do you mean I? You?
8: Yeah, it was me and some of the environmental services people. We got into the kind of in-between floors in the ceiling.
7: Wow.
8: To look at the air filter system to make sure that was working. And what we learned was that the air filters were getting so overwhelmed by the wildfire smoke that they were just black and the motors were shaking.
7: Oh my gosh.
8: Which was totally unexpected because we had never really had a wildfire season that bad before.
7: Huh.
8: So then I thought, could this have something to do with it?
7: Hmm.
8: That was 2020. I was riding my bike to work then and I would wipe my bike seat off before I
7: from
8: sat
7: ash.
8: On it. Yeah, from ash, yeah. I had to wear an N95 on my bike. And you would go outside and everything was yellow, mm-hmm. kind of, yellowish gray. Like
7: in a movie about an apocalyptic disaster.
8: It felt like that. It looked like that and it felt like that. I mean, the wildfires were not in Sacramento where I live and work, but the smoke travels.
7: Hmm.
8: So when I saw the filter, what we actually did after that was we tested the air for fungal spores inside the unit to see if they had been getting in. Hmm. So far indoors, it's just as clean as we hoped.
7: Okay.
8: So could they have been carried to the patients through smoke before they came into the hospital?
7: Meaning, like, people could be exposed before they even walk in the door.
8: Yeah.
7: Hmm.
8: So then that's when I thought I should start looking into this question. Is there stuff in smoke that can cause infections?

0: I was born to Ukrainian immigrants who immigrated after World War II. As Ukrainian-American kids, we all grew up at Ukrainian scouting camps, and we learned to survive in the woods, and we learned to use plants, how to build traps for trapping small animals, how to collect water, learn to build fires and control and use fire. You know, we'd always sing a song to make the fire light. The song is really about celebrating fire.
1: Can you just introduce yourself to me on tape?
0: I'm Lita Kobziar.
1: Kobziar.
0: That's perfect.
1: Okay, great.
0: I would call myself a fire ecologist.
1: Okay. Tell me, like, what a fire ecologist does day to day.
0: Well, I guess I would first say that it's different for every fire ecologist. Myself, I've really been interested in fire effects on plants and the soils that are the foundation for plants.
1: So then how did the, like, you got to studying smoke. How did that happen?
0: I guess I could tell you the whole origin story if you want to hear it.
1: Yeah.
0: Okay. Yeah, it was a Friday.
1: You know the date. Mm-hmm. Oh, I love that.
0: That's because I taught fire ecology every Friday. And every Friday that the weather conditions were right, we would conduct prescribed burns on our school forest at the University of Florida. So you spend a lot of time standing around the fire, just kind of looking at it the same way you do with a campfire.
1: What a fun class.
0: Oh, it was such a fun class. Yeah. I would watch the fire and I would focus on what it was doing to the plants, how quickly it was burning them, which ones were burning completely, which ones, you know, appeared to be emitting volatile oils on their surface leaves.
1: Like, you know, I see an oil.
0: Exactly.
1: I don't know how one sees that.
0: Well, there are amazing plants that are, you know, evolved to burn. They do what we call glass up. Basically, the volatile oils in the plants get moved to the surface of the plant, and then it combusts.
1: Oh my gosh! Okay, so you're there's lots to stare at when a burn is happening.
0: Yeah, and you stand downwind of the fire because that's the way that the fire is going to spread. So I was watching the smoke. It was kind of pooling under some of the slash pine trees that we were burning under, enjoying watching the saw palmetto glass up. And I started thinking about a article that my friend sent me. And that article was about how microbes, bacteria in particular, were being added to snowmaking machines.
1: Hmm.
0: It was completely new to me. I had absolutely no idea that bacteria would help the formation of snow or clouds or anything. And then I was looking at the smoke and thinking about when smoke mixes with water vapor, it creates an incredibly, incredibly opaque fog. And I wondered if there were bacteria in it.
1: In smoke?
0: Yeah.
1: Meaning bacteria can help make snow and is in snow, could bacteria be in smoke helping to make fog?
0: Exactly. And we were heading out on a prescribed burn the next week. And so we created an experiment and found a graduate student who really needed a project and had, I think, a month or two to finish her thesis. And and she worked to design a sampling mechanism that would allow us to hold up petri dishes to the fires that we were burning on Fridays. So we suspended the petri dishes and had teams of students at different distances from the fire and downwind in the smoke, and then another team that was upwind, so they were in conditions that weren't receiving smoke. And we took those petri dishes and incubated them and grew whatever we could grow on them.
1: Did you grow stuff?
0: Yeah, we grew hundreds and hundreds of colonies. And
1: you grew hundreds and hundreds of stuff from smoke.
0: Yeah, yeah. And it grew fast, and it was both bacteria and fungi.
1: You're saying it so casually, but like, I had no idea. Like, so in smoke, there's living bacteria?
0: There's living bacteria in smoke. Yep, absolutely. And in comparison to what we saw in the ambient air, the air that wasn't affected by smoke, it was about an order of magnitude difference.
1: What is an order of magnitude?
0: Like times 10.
1: There's that much more stuff floating in the smoke as just normal air.
0: Yes, at least.
1: Whoa.
0: Yeah. And now I know that number is probably bigger.
1: Wait, what do you think the number is now?
0: Somewhere between, I don't know, 20 and 100 times as many.
1: There could be 100 times as much stuff in smoky air as in non-smoke, alive stuff.
0: Potentially, yeah.
1: What was growing? What bacteria? What fungi?
0: A lot of different Fusarium, Cryptococcus, Oreobasidium, Altenaria, Cladosporium, Malassezia. What else have we found? Thousands at this point.
1: Thousands.
0: Yeah.
1: How is bacteria and fungi not devoured in the fire? And I just don't even understand how it's even still in a bacteria form, let alone still living. Because I think fire, hot,
0: right,
1: burn, done. Yeah.
0: And it certainly is hot, but
1: if... Thank you for that validation.
0: So there's a lot of variability in what's happening at every scale in a fire. You know, there might be a little depression in the earth where the air temperature is a little bit cooler, and then nothing in that little depression burns. And, you know, you can consider that as a type of fire refugia.
1: Wow. Okay.
0: So it's just more variable than we think.
1: Even though you're surrounded by hotness, you don't necessarily, as a living being, have to burn.
0: Exactly. You know, you can get entire branches, tops of trees, or even whole trees that get swept up into the uplift of the winds that are created by the fire. You know, there's just a tremendous amount of energy in some of these really large wildfires.
1: Wow.
0: So think about a little piece of plant material burning. So that little piece
1: And can we say it's like a leaf? Can we make it like a little more friendly?
0: Sure. It's a happy little leaf from an aspen tree.
1: Oh, love. Okay.
0: And so that little piece of leaf that's left over, just like the little pieces of wood and things that you find in your campfire at the end of the fire, that little piece of leaf gets picked up in those winds. It becomes part of the smoke column. And on that little piece of leaf, there are bacteria and fungi that live. Once the outer part of that leaf is consumed in fire, then the inner part of that leaf is now exposed.
1: It's like the roof on its house just got ripped off.
0: Yeah, exactly.
1: And now it can get sucked out like in Twister.
0: Exactly. If you think of it in the context of ecological work that fire is doing, what it's essentially doing is giving these organisms a way to get away from the fire.

0: maybe fire is a new kind of vector for dispersal. And I think that's what, you know, I would wake up in the middle of the night thinking about.
1: Whoa. And did you, like, take your news to people? Were you like, oh my God, we developed these petri dishes that we grew all this stuff on that came out of smoke? And people thought, why didn't I do that? Or you're wrong, or I'm bored. Like, what was the reaction of the people around you as you brought this news?
0: You know, I think a lot of people thought it was kind of cool, but didn't really think about the implications.
1: I'm just thinking about Naomi, Naomi Hauser, and her work thinking about fungal infections in specifically burn patients.
0: Mm-hmm.
2: Yeah.
1: What ended up happening to those patients, to the six?
2: Three patients died in the hospital.
1: From the mold, not the burns.
2: So the factors that most determine mortality in burn patients are age and burn size. And the larger the burn size, the higher the risk is of getting an infection, and especially a fungal or mold infection. We can't say for sure that those infections came from the wildfires, but we can say that it correlated.
1: Wow.
2: Yeah. The thing is, there are so many questions we don't have answered about wildfire smoke that I think we need to answer.
1: What are ones you're thinking of?
2: Well, I mean, what I'm really worried about is how infectious are these organisms?
1: Hmm.
2: How many are there, and where are they going? Because I want to know. I think, you know, for my patients and for myself, I want to know, are these infections that I should expect to see? And as we have more exposure, should we expect to see them in people we don't typically expect to see them in? You know, can they start showing up in healthy people because we're just covered in more of it than we were before?
1: Hmm. So Canadian wildfires sweep into New York City, or like the smoke of the Canadian wildfires kind of settles over New York City, settles over most of the Midwest. Am I in that moment being, is Canadian fungus like raining down on me? Canadian bacteria? Is it landing in my garden? Am I snuffing it into my nose?
0: I don't know. You know, I imagine that some of it is, but we really don't know at this point how much.
1: Hmm.
0: I mean, I think from the very beginning, when I told people about this work, that pretty much is the first question. You know, is what does it mean for human health? And so then, you know, I look back at the list of fungi that we sequenced from a given smoke sample, and I see that there are three on the list that are human pathogens, and the connection is made. It doesn't mean that they were necessarily living or that there was enough of them to cause an infection in a person, but they're there. And, you know, our team is one of the few that are looking into these questions. And I feel like it is our responsibility to address that question. So I'm definitely interested in that. But I'm equally interested in the role in biodiversity and basically, you know, the biological or ecological repercussions of the spread of these organisms.
1: Lita and her colleagues have seen things that are scary for humans and things that are scary for animals, but they've seen way more of other things, like bacteria that love nitrogen and help trees grow, a type of fungus that helps things break down on the forest floor, like dead plants and animal bones. bacteria that keep the oceans healthy, and fungus whose cousin is used to make antibiotics, and others who love salt and heat. It's all up there, floating in the smoke.
0: This is just a very new and different way of looking at what smoke is. To think of smoke as essentially, you know, having life in it or being alive in a way, I think really changes the way that we think about the perimeter of a fire. You know, it is no longer just affecting the life within it. It's also potentially transporting life across long distances.
1: All right, that was Lida Kobziar and Naomi Hauser. Coming up after the break, we have a new story about a series of discoveries looking at whether or not we can make ourselves kind of spongy and absorbent like a 5-year-old again. That's after the break. Come back.
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0: I don't know about you, but I found being a teenager and, you know, going into puberty very difficult. You know, I was bullied by the mean girls, the popular girls at school, and had to eat lunch by myself. And I remember having a tearful conversation with my mother, and she was like, "Don't worry, it'll pass. You think that this is the whole world right now, but in a few years, you'll be off in the bigger world and you'll see that there are a lot more people and you'll fit in better and it'll be fine."
1: I'm Molly Webster. This is Radiolab. And that was Gul Dolan, a neuroscientist and former teen. But unlike maybe the rest of us former teens, Gul's very familiar teenage struggle would end up at the center of her scientific work and lead to new ways of seeing the moments in our lives when our most basic habits and behaviors emerge. And then get locked in. And it all starts with something called critical periods.
0: Okay.
1: So for like us, you know, yokels over here, like what is a critical learning period?
0: Yeah. So critical periods are windows of time when the brain is especially sensitive to its environment and it can learn really well and really strong from that environment. Probably the best way to understand that is to think about the first critical period that was described. I think a lot of people have heard of it. It's imprinting behavior in geese. So this is...
1: Oh, so cute. We did an episode on it at one point. Yeah.
0: So, So Konrad Lorenz, what he noticed is that within 48 hours of hatching, a little geese will form a long-lasting attachment to whatever is moving around in their immediate environment. And so typically, this is their mom. But if the mom isn't there, it could be another mom. Or if it's, you know, Konrad Lorenz, it could be a scientist. But then after that 48-hour time window is over, they can be exposed to all kinds of things in their environment and they won't form that lasting attachment. Mm-hmm. So that little window of time where they're so sensitive to their environment and they can form this lifelong attachment is what he coined the phrase critical period.
1: And when was that discovered?
0: So that was in, I think, 1935. And then since 1935, we've discovered dozens of other critical periods.
1: Wow.
0: There's critical periods for language. There's critical periods for vision. There's critical periods for touch, for, you know, motor learning. There's critical periods basically for everything that the brain has to learn that isn't encoded in your genes.
1: And do we associate those critical periods with being a baby?
0: Yes. Mostly it's, I mean, not just babies. There are, you know, different windows depending on what you're trying to learn at the time. So, you know, vision, the critical period peaks around 3 or 4 years old. By 5 or 6, it's closed. Language stays open probably 6, 7, 8, and then it's closed. Motor learning is a little bit longer because you're still learning a lot of motor things pretty far along. And then, you know,
1: like, neuroscience often makes me feel like I just started falling behind at like 3 months old because you're just like, oh, that window closed and that window closed and that window closed. I'm like, I'd like to think I'm 40 and the world is still my oyster,
0: right?
1: but perhaps not.
0: Yeah. Well, I mean, I definitely, when I've talked about this with some people, they get a little offended because they're like, what do you mean? I'm open-minded and I'm 40. And it's like, yeah, you're open-minded, but you're not a sponge the way that a child is a sponge, right? Like if you've ever watched a kid try and get out the door on a snow day, it's brutal, you know, like they are noticing everything. It's like, shoes, what shoes? Look at this dust bunny. You know, every single leaf is like a magical kingdom full of possibility and they're just noticing it all. And so, you know, they need to close because it's not very adaptive to be always in that open, vulnerable state forever. And if you're trying to make your way through a saber-tooth tiger infested area, it's probably better to be, you know, a habit-based, efficient, you know.
1: And you're like, oh, look at the flower.
0: Right.
1: Oh, look at the butterfly.
0: I love your tooth. It's awesome. You know, right? Like, yeah. But the ability to reopen critical periods has been something that neuroscience has been looking for almost 100 years, because we realized that, you know, the reason that we're so bad at curing diseases of the brain is because by the time we get around to fixing the underlying problem, the relevant critical periods have all closed.
1: Wow, this is like creating such a feeling of like urgency in me.
0: Yeah.
1: So critical periods are great for learning and learning fast. They make us super spongy and absorbent to the world around us. But the fact that they close makes it hard to relearn something we've lost or to unlearn something that's getting in our way. But Gul, in her first lab at Johns Hopkins University, actually uncovered a whole new way of thinking about that problem. And weirdly, it all comes down to peer pressure.
0: My postdoc, who had studied very early brain development, was really interested in studying, you know, how social behavior changes over maturation. And he was like, what if critical periods is the basis of this change in peer pressure behavior in juveniles versus adults? And at first I was like, that's kind of a boring project.
1: Really?
0: And he was like, no, I really want to do this development thing. And then I was like, well, you know, I do remember being bullied as a teenager. You know, maybe there's something here.
1: You were peer pressured into peer pressure.
0: Yeah, basically. I mean, part of the reason that I think I've gone back and tried to interpret why did I struggle so much with fitting in when I was in middle school. And, you know, if I really think about it, it's because when I was younger, I was so obsessed with being in the right in-group and knowing the exact right shade of acid wash jeans the cool kids were wearing. And I had this idea that maybe we care so much more about who's in our social group and our social environment because we're learning from our social environment much more when we're younger than when we're older. And so that was sort of my own personal intuition about why there might be such a thing as a critical period for social reward learning. But of course, in the human literature, they can't do, you know, a comprehensive study of, you know, one type of social behavior across 15 different ages, looking at hundreds of people at each age. It would cost way too much money. But I knew that we could do that kind of experiment in mice.
1: So Gul and her team, they get a bunch of mice at all different ages, and they observe them very, very closely. And she basically confirms sort of what we see anecdotally in humans, that teen mice pay attention to their friends more. They learn from their friends more. But then they opened the tiny mouse brains. And what they saw is that mice, just like humans, have oxytocin, this sort of feel-good chemical that's released when we're around friends or loved ones. And they saw that the neurons in the teen mouse brains were more susceptible and sensitive to oxytocin. And so it seemed like, oh, this is a biological, neurological, critical period.
0: And then right away, we were like, okay, we need to figure out a way to reopen it.
1: Wait, so they reopen?
0: Yes. And that's interesting because one of the earliest ways that people figured out that you could reopen critical periods was deprivation. So visual deprivation, for example, can reopen visual critical periods. Auditory deprivation can reopen auditory critical periods. Sensory deprivation can reopen touch critical periods. It's just not a very clinically useful way of doing it, right? Like, it's just not.
1: Yeah, I was like, how long do I have to be deprived? Molly's over here looking at her calendar. Like, what do I want to fix?
0: And so we were looking around for different ways to reopen it. And we knew that MDMA was a psychedelic drug that was special and different from most other psychedelics because it had this ability to induce pro-social behavior. You know, kids were taking these drugs and going to raves and

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1: To reopen this critical period by triggering this massive oxytocin release that can prepare the neuron to learn from its social environment again.
2: So they go back to the lab, back to the mice, who this time are going to go on a little trip.
1: In this experiment, we were giving the MDMA and then waiting for 2 days. So they're no longer actively tripping. They're no longer actively cuddle-puddling or doing anything like that.
2: Would you, like, peek in with, like, a secret telescope to see what their behavior was, like, in those 2 days?
1: No, we could have, but we didn't.
2: Okay.
1: I don't know if you've seen people on psychedelics, but unless there's a DJ, you know, they can look very boring on the outside, right?
2: I mean, I'm not sure. Maybe the mouse got acid wash jeans or something.
1: Unbeknownst to us. So it wasn't like that. Basically, what happened was that then they had a how much do you care about social interaction quiz, essentially. Like, we tested them on, can you learn from your social group again? So we say, okay, here's two new types of bedding, and we want you to tell us which one you like better by how much time you spend on them. And when we did that test, these were adult animals, but the ones that had gotten MDMA 2 days later, when they go into the bedding, it's like, oh, I like this bedding because I remember that all my buddies like this bedding, and that's where I found my buddies, is on this bedding. So I like this bedding, not this other bedding, right? When they received the MDMA in a social context with their friends, suddenly they all cared, right? Like, they were learning from their social environment again as if they were teenagers.
2: And what Gwill and her team saw is that the adult brains on MDMA, they actually went back to that sensitive, teenage-like brain state.
1: So can I tell you what we were wrong about there? I don't know if I told you this
2: already. Oh, my God, sure.
1: Yeah, so at the end of that paper in 2019, we were like, okay, great. We understand this now. It's because MDMA is pro-social. But we also knew that MDMA belonged to this larger group of compounds that are all psychedelic, right? And so I was like, let's just test it with LSD. And suddenly, all of the animals who had received LSD were also doing social reward learning like they were juveniles again. Uh-huh. And I was like, okay, this is weird. I don't understand why this is, because, you know, nobody's doing LSD and then, you know, doing a 30-person cuddle puddle. You know, people who do LSD don't have this, like, acute pro-social effect that MDMA has, right? Mm-hmm. So that's strange. Let's test a couple of others in case. So then we did it with psilocybin, and we got the same thing. And then we were like, okay, well, what about, like, ketamine? And it did it. And basically, all of the psychedelics are doing it.
2: Like, the fact that it's a drug that induces social behavior is not why you're seeing social results. It's about the class of drugs of psychedelics.
1: That's right. That's right. It's the psychedelics part of it, not the pro-social effects of MDMA, that make it able to reopen this critical period. You know, when I first started working on psychedelics, so this was about 10 years ago, the fad was, look, everything cool that psychedelics do, you really have to study in a human. There's no way that you're ever going to be able to get at that mystical experience, that what is a mouse seeing God even look like? You know, you're just not going to be able to, you're just never going to be able to get to the heart of the cool stuff if you study it in animals. And I think that this critical period explanation is the first one where we can really challenge that worldview. And what I think it is, that this seeing God, this mystical experience, is really just what it feels like to reopen critical periods.

0: Just to put that in context, it's like a dude tripping in a corner is in a way having the same experience as like a wide-eyed baby soaking up their world, or a teenager who cares so much about what everyone else thinks of them. And it's not just that they're experiencing it in the same way, it's that there's an underlying deep biological mechanism that's being shared in all of those situations. And if you can tap into that mechanism, there are some very real world practical things that you might be able to do, which we'll get into right after this break.
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0: I'm Molly Webster. This is Radiolab. We are back in the saddle with neuroscientist Gul Dolan. She's been telling us about how psychedelics can reopen critical periods in the brain. And where it goes from here, in a way, just gets more practical, because I think we've all been hearing about studies in which psychedelics are curing various afflictions. So like MDMA is helping with PTSD, or psilocybin, aka magic mushrooms, can help with depression. And Gul says that she thinks her study, the one that she did with mice, that it might be able to provide a clue about how those treatments are doing what they do.
3: If we gave MDMA in a social context, then it was able to reopen the critical period. But not if we gave MDMA in an isolation context. So in the case where they were by themselves having MDMA, they did not reopen their social critical period. Context matters, right? It's not like people are going to Burning Man and just having a dance party and coming back cured of their PTSD. It's the right, if you give MDMA in the right context. So if you pair MDMA with therapy, then you get these remarkable results.
0: That's very interesting that in a way, it's not the psychedelic. The presence of the psychedelic is allowing something else in the brain, like an experience or whatever, to have an action.
3: So let me just unpack that in two different ways, because I do think that this is, to me, where the crux of the debate right now is. Mm. I think there's sort of, I mentioned...
0: Who knew? I'm settling in. Okay.
3: Yeah, settling. So the crux of the debate seems to be, you know, what I call the biochemical imbalance model of psychiatric illness and the learning model. And so the biochemical imbalance model is, it basically says, if you are depressed, it's because of a biochemical imbalance in serotonin. And all we have to do to make you undepressed is restore that balance, right? The problem is that approach has only provided symptomatic cures, right? So people who are on SSRIs, you know, when they come off of them, they go back to being depressed. People who are on Wellbutrin, when they go off of Wellbutrin, they go back to smoking. And people who follow that model find that to be an acceptable solution. But the psychedelics, they have these remarkable results where people, instead of taking, you know, one a day for years and years and years, the MDMA-assisted psychotherapy trials, it's three pills total. Mm. And those no longer adaptive habits become available for relearning, for updating to the current circumstances. And 6 months later, the underlying condition is resolved. So what people describe with psychedelics is it's like it was 20 years of therapy in one day. And I think that our critical period idea really provides an explanation. It's not just that something is happening at the receptor level that is rebalancing a biochemical imbalance. It's that that thing that's happening is enabling a reconfiguration of all of the synapses that are relevant to the trauma. And that is the cure. It's the reconfiguring that's the cure. It's the learning that's the cure.
0: Gul says that when you use a psychedelic in the right context, it actually opens up the brain at a cellular level so that the neurons can reorganize themselves. And in that reorganization, they can create new patterns and new pathways that allow for learning and maybe even healing. So really what these drugs do is create a window of opportunity. How long was that period seemingly open for?
3: This is probably the coolest part of this paper. There's this proportionality between the duration of the acute subjective effects of the psychedelics in humans and...
0: AKA the trip.
3: The trip, right.
0: The length of the trip.
3: The length of the trip is proportional. Mm-hmm. The length of the trip in humans is proportional to the duration of the open state that we can induce of this social critical period in mice. So, for example, ketamine keeps the critical period open for, you know, 2 days, and then, you know, by a week, it's closed. Psilocybin and MDMA keep it open for 2 weeks and closed by 3 weeks. LSD keeps it open for 3 weeks, closed by 4 weeks. And then there's sort of a rock star psychedelic, which most people haven't heard of, called Ibogaine. And that, the trip lasts anywhere from 36 to 72 hours.
0: Wow. Okay.
3: And Ibogaine reopens the critical period for at least 4 weeks. And we haven't tested the closure. We haven't found the time.
0: Because everyone had to like go home for dinner. And you're like, we can't, we can't test this anymore. I mean, it's just sort of interesting because you think even 4 days, 4 days, 2 weeks, more than a month, like, are you just in those moments like vulnerable to everything? Are you like, it just feels like the next couple of weeks, like, solidly matter.
3: Yes, solidly matter and solidly vulnerable. So it's possibly a missed therapeutic opportunity, but it's also possibly a time when we could do great harm to people because they're suggestible, they're sort of vulnerable to information coming in the way that children are. And then we've, you know, kind of thrown them back into their lives and possibly re-exposed them to whoever has been traumatizing them, and that we could potentially lock in some really bad things.
0: It's funny. I think about, I mean, the recreational psychedelics use, people are doing it all the time, at least in my world. And like, now I just like want to be like, okay, for the next 2 weeks, if you could, you know, be careful, or maybe go, if you go take a yoga class, if you really want to learn that, that technique or something. I don't know. It's just the vulnerability part of it feels, and vulnerability is, it has such a negative connotation, but I do think it goes both ways of like, it just, you're vulnerable, you're malleable, you're open. That feels like a double-edged sword.
3: Yeah. To me, these drugs are extremely powerful medicines, and we need to treat them with respect. I, you know, really feel like, if you see these drugs as powerful ways to restore, you know, that childlike sense of wonder and vulnerability. In the 2 weeks after you do a psychedelic, you should take care of yourself like you're four, right? Like, don't expose yourself to anything that you wouldn't take your four-year-old to.
0: Hmm.

0: You know, from my point of view, as a neuroscientist, maybe these psychedelics are master keys for unlocking all kinds of critical periods.
1: What a crazy phrase. Master key.
0: Yeah, right. All we have to do to change which critical period gets reopened is change the context. So if you want to reopen a social critical period, you give it in a social context. If you want to open it in a motor critical period, you give it in a motor context, right? So maybe the rave is a great way to open a motor context critical period, but not necessarily an inner-directed PTSD kind of critical period.
1: Wow. Okay.
0: But, you know, when I first started talking about this master keys idea, people were just like rolling their eyes.
1: Oh, really?
0: Oh, for sure. That your critical period is just a baby critical period. It's not like the serious hardcore critical periods that matter clinically. You know, it's just easy to open because it's the door isn't closed that hard on that one anyway.
1: It's like social. Mammals are social.
0: Yeah. Yeah, we still care about social. It's just, you know, social. It's an emotion.
1: What's hardcore critical period that would...
0: So the hardcore one is vision. And since we first started making the case that psychedelics are reopening this critical period, there have been a couple of other papers from other labs showing that actually they can reopen. Well, ketamine is the one that people have looked at, but I think there's now another paper out about LSD suggesting that they can reopen ocular dominance critical periods. Mm-hmm. So the visual critical period can also be reopened. But the most hardcore one is motor, right? So movement. And this is the one that matters for stroke. And just mm-hmm. so you know, reopening this motor critical period after stroke has been, you know, a goal of clinicians. And it's kind of where good ideas go to die, right? Like people have been trying to do this for stroke for a long time because roughly 1 million Americans a year get a stroke and half of them are debilitated for life afterwards, right? It's just horrible. 500,000 people a year are debilitated in the United States. And stroke is, you know, much more common in other countries. So it's a worldwide massive burden.
1: And just real quick, why is motor neuron like the top of the mountain for critical periods?
0: I mean, we don't really understand how it happens. But basically, what we think is that when the stroke happens, the brain region that is encoding, let's say it's a hand movement, that those neurons that are encoding that hand movement die.
1: Whoa.
0: And neurons in the motor cortex are not able to regenerate. So once they're gone, they're gone. And so what we think has to happen in order to recover from a motor injury is that the nearby neurons that are encoding, say, the arm or the elbow or the upper arm, those neurons have to get repurposed and have to learn how to do finger, even though they're normally doing elbow. Hmm. That's a hard thing because, you know, they've got a job already.
1: And they've been doing that job for 70 years, potentially,
0: That's right. That's right. And so that's why we think it's so hard.
1: Okay.
0: Right after a stroke, if you want to reopen the critical period again, so far the best way to do that is to give another stroke, which is not clinically useful, right? Like nobody wants to cure stroke by getting another stroke.
1: So the main thing that Gould's team is focused on right now is designing a clinical trial for stroke patients. What they know is that generally after a stroke, the critical learning window is open for about 2 to 3 months. And then it closes.
0: So we think that after they've, you know, done as much as they can during that 2 months, 3 months after the stroke with the physical therapy, but they haven't recovered full motion yet, we can give them psychedelics and keep it open a little bit longer.
1: Keep the PT going.
0: Keep it going. Actually, though, in the first version of this trial, what we're going to do is we're going to take people who had a stroke over a year ago. So their critical period is closed down.
1: Hard and fast shut.
0: Hard close. Hmm. And then we're going to try and reopen in those people and see what happens to their ability to pair that psychedelic with physical therapy this time instead of psychotherapy.
1: And say your trial works, that you see that if you have a stroke and I give you MDMA and for 2 weeks we do stuff and you can gain motor neuron skills back, that's great. But imagine that you don't gain all your skills back. So then you're like, okay, well, I'm going to do MDMA again, keep the window open for 2 weeks. So I get a month out of this, right? Two doses, I get a month where I'm open. I'm wondering is if you hit a point where the MDMA, your brain's like used to it.
0: There is evidence that there is only so many times that you can take these psychedelics before they stop working in this way. There's evidence, you know, anecdotally from recreational users who estimate that you've got about 20 or 30 really big MDMA trips and then you're done and it loses its magic after that.
1: Yeah, it's like makes me think that, you know, depending on how your stroke stuff comes out, that I want everyone to save at least one MDMA trip for themselves, you know, for when they're older.
0: Right, right. Yeah, I agree. I'm hopeful. I mean, we don't know. This is really, I'm speculating now. But if this is the case, maybe you use up all of your MDMA slots, but you've never done Ibogaine. And so you can still have an Ibogaine in reserve that you could tap into to reopen. But, you know, this remains to be seen.
1: I sort of want to run out of here and I'm not sure if I want to do MDMA with a therapist or if I just want to do MDMA and cuddle with people for 2 weeks, you know, or if I just don't want to do MDMA at all, like maybe go hide in a cave for a while.
0: Yeah, totally.
1: I don't know.
0: For me personally, the thing that I'm most excited about is, you know, if we're right about this master key business, then what it means is that there's a lot of other diseases that psychedelics are not being explored for that really we should be thinking about, right? So as a whole new avenue that will have implications for, you know, people with cochlear implants, people with traumatic brain injury, you know, all kinds of other diseases that really right now we just don't have any therapy.

eagles have made a profound comeback in the last 50 years on the coast of Maine, mostly due to environmental regulatory action.

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1: Some 50,000 American troops are currently deployed across the Middle East. And behind each troop is a group of loved ones anxiously awaiting their return.
2: I want to ask them, are you okay? 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So I have to say something like, not much longer, baby.
1: I'm Elsa Chang, here from a military family in Los Angeles, on the next All Things Considered from NPR News.
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1: So that's wild. It's happening right here.
2: Others worry there may be more operatives at work. That's what Robert Dell believes.
3: As long as there's Chinese investments in places, they will install spies, agents, politicians, puppets, Manchurian candidates, you name it.
2: According to Wang's plea agreement, from late 2020 to 2022, the 58-year-old mayor and a man named Yao Ning Sun ran a website called U.S. News Center. They used it to spread pro-China propaganda at the direction of Chinese government officials. Federal prosecutors say that Wang and Sun hid their ties to Beijing from the U.S. government and the public at large. Nicholas Eftemiades is a former senior intelligence officer who specializes in Chinese espionage. He says that as China consolidates its global might, Beijing is ramping up efforts to leverage the Chinese diaspora.
4: We've certainly seen a number of cases of China, and this being one of them, attempting to recruit lower level officials on long-term approaches so that they can conduct covert influence on the United States. It's actually pretty pervasive.
2: Eftemiades says the goal is to soften U.S. views of the authoritarian government, especially on issues like human rights, and to promote pro-Beijing politicians while thwarting those who support what it considers dissident ideas that could make their way back to China. He says it's called a whole-of-society approach.
4: Unlike Western intelligence agencies, which focus on other intelligence organizations or militaries that they're trying to spy against, China does it at a societal level, which means that they're recruiting mayors and congressmen with the hope that they'll rise into greater positions longer term.
2: Once they're in place, he says, the idea is that these leaders could carry out a range of operations. Prosecutors say it was Sun, who also served as Wang's campaign advisor, who brought Wang to the Chinese government's attention. He described her as, quote, a rising star. Sun is now serving a four-year sentence after pleading guilty to a similar charge. The Chinese embassy did not respond to NPR's request for comment on Wang's case and on broader allegations of espionage. As for the turmoil that's roiled City Hall, Deputy City Manager Justine Bruno says that city officials looked into Wang's conduct back in December 2024.
5: At that time, we conducted our own internal review just to ensure that there was no interference, there was no involvement with city staff or city finances or city decision making, and so we were able to clear that at that time.
2: A hearing has not yet been scheduled for Wang to formally enter a guilty plea. But she has apologized through her lawyers, saying she's sorry for the mistakes she made before she was elected. Vanessa Romo, NPR News.
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7: Good morning, I'm Clitia Sala at the BBC. A court in Australia has upheld a ruling that the exclusion of a transgender woman from a female-only social media app violated sex discrimination laws. The BBC's Katie Watson.
8: Roxanne Tickle was born male, but since 2017 has been living as a woman. She downloaded the social media app Giggle for Girls in 2021. 7 months after joining, her membership was revoked. Giggle's legal team maintained that sex is a biological concept, that Ms. Tickle was male, but the judges today disagreed, ruling that Roxanne Tickle was discriminated against on grounds of her gender identity, and she was awarded compensation equivalent to about $14,000.
7: MPs in the Solomon Islands have chosen long-term opposition leader as prime minister, a week after ousting their former pro-China leader in a non-confidence vote. Matthew Wale promised change in the Pacific nation.
9: We take government at a difficult time, given what is happening throughout the world. We are not immune from the impacts of these geopolitical events. Therefore, your government will exercise discipline and prudent management to see us through these difficult times.
7: Mr. Wale had strongly opposed the security pact his country signed with China, but his stance has now softened. And shares have fallen in South Korea's most valuable company.

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1: As NPR's Julie Deppenbrock reports, the small gardens have big environmental benefits.
2: On a street median in Washington, D.C., is one of more than 30 neighborhood tree boxes, pocket gardens, where native plants thrive and create a little oasis in the city.
3: We're in an urban environment here.
2: That's John Burnham. He's a retired federal worker and volunteer gardener in D.C.'s Mount Pleasant neighborhood.
3: I brought some mountain mint, which was the plant of the year last year for native plants.
2: Mountain mint, which grows in the Appalachian Mountains, is prolific, says Stella Tarnay.
4: Once you plant it, it's going to spread, but it's one of the best plants that you can plant in your yard if you want to support pollinators.
2: Tarnay is the executive director of Capital Nature, a local nonprofit assisting in the neighborhood effort.
4: When you put in the native plants, they create these wonderful little root systems that aerate the soil. They attract insects, beetles, worms, not only the charismatic pollinators, and they also bury into the earth. They make it organic. They create air tunnels.
2: The area where we're standing right now, Burnham says, is an urban heat island, which gets hotter than the surrounding area due to the presence of heat-absorbing materials like asphalt and concrete. Adding greenery can bring down the temperature. Burnham gets to work planting the mountain mint and watering the garden. The tiny plot contains golden Alexander, phlox, and columbine, among other plants that will bloom throughout the year. Tarnay says she's amazed what you can invite into a small space like this.
4: This is basically just a hop-over median on the way to the liquor store for many people. But in this little box, there's so much life that's starting to go on. And we take up so much space in the urban environment, we humans. So why not give over a little spot to the plants and the birds and the bugs and share our environment with them?
2: Kate Brown is an environmental historian at MIT and the author of Tiny Gardens Everywhere. She says many cities have become hotspots for biodiversity.
5: Mostly because these tiny green spaces dotted throughout an urban and suburban territory offer refuge for all kinds of birds and animals and insects that they don't get in the countryside, which is continually being bombed by things like insecticides and pesticides.
2: Back in D.C., Burnham says there's so much that feels out of his control to change the way the world is.
3: Can't we create a little bit of joy in our own neighborhood here? That's the idea.
2: Julie Deppenbrock, NPR News, Washington.
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6: Good morning, I'm Clizia Sala at the BBC. Africa's top health agency has declared an Ebola outbreak in the Democratic Republic of Congo. There are around 250 suspected Ebola cases and 65 reported deaths, but only four of those who died were confirmed to have had the virus. The BBC's Thomas Mukwana.
7: Officials say testing is underway to identify the strain of the deadly virus, amidst fears the outbreak could spread into the neighboring countries of Uganda and South Sudan due to population movement and insecurity in the region. A high-level coordination meeting between health authorities from the region is due to take place. The latest surge of cases is the 17th outbreak in the Congo's history since the disease was first discovered in 1976.
6: The BBC has uncovered a Russian nationalist vigilante network known as Russian Community, which has been carrying out hundreds of raids across the country, claiming to defend traditional values. Christopher Giles has more on those raids.
8: These include bursting into a party with law enforcement to look for evidence of what it calls LGBT propaganda with no official legal status. The movement brands itself as a grassroots organisation. But BBC Eye has seen financial documents suggesting it received funding from a number of charitable foundations run by figures close to the Kremlin.
6: And India's state-run fuel retailers have raised prices for the first time in 4 years. The surging global cost of oil driven by the Iran war is draining the country's foreign exchange reserves. I'm Clizia Sala at the BBC in London.
9: And I'm Erwin Gratz, Maine Public Radio News. Good morning. A Maine chef took home the largest payout ever for a culinary contest show this week on the finale of the CBS show America's Culinary Cup. Kara Stadler was the former chef at two Brunswick restaurants and started Portland's Bao Bao Dumpling House. She impressed the judges with a three-course meal featuring dim sum, lobster, and a sweet dish she called Tea Time. She told the Portland Press Herald she filmed the show during her second trimester of pregnancy. Stadler says she'll use the

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1: 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It's approaching 20 after 8. Time to check out the weather forecast with meteorologist Lou McNally.
5: Good morning, Irwin. Good morning, everybody. Slow clearing are the weather words for today. We still have plenty of clouds left around and a few scattered sprinkles and showers, too. But slowly but surely, we'll be breaking those clouds up and clearing out. Daytime high temperatures in the 50s to low 60s with some gusty winds at times turning around to the west by this afternoon. Small craft advisories are up along the coast. We drop into the 40s overnight tonight. And the weekend looks good. Just some showers on Saturday night. That's the way it looks from here.
1: Around the state this morning in Lewiston, showers in 53 degrees. In Bangor, showers in 53 degrees as well. Caribou just cloudy, 52 right now. In Portland, it's raining, 47 degrees. In Sanford, also raining in 46. Showers in Wiscasset this morning and a temperature of 54 degrees.
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0: It's Morning Edition from NPR News. I'm Michelle Martin in Washington, D.C.
7: And I'm Steve Inskeep. During their summit here in Beijing, Chinese President Xi Jinping took President Trump to the Temple of Heaven. The landmark was closed for their visit. It reopened today, and people danced under the trees. Crowds flowed toward the temple, which is a cluster of red buildings surrounding a wooden tower.
8: This must have been a breathtaking structure to behold when it was built in 1420. The size, the scale is immense.
9: It's breathtaking now.
7: We were there with our China correspondent, Jennifer Peck, and a few thousand friends.
8: I know we're trying not to photobomb people because everyone's taking a picture, but there is no way.
9: It's impossible.
8: There's no way to avoid photobombing.
9: Now you can see the scale of maybe what 1.4 billion people might be like.
8: Jasmine Ling is our producer here in Beijing. So we have what looks like a gold-framed picture, immense, at the top of this temple, and it's a field of blue and three Chinese characters. What do they say? What do they mean?
10: It said in Chinese, 几年殿, and that means hall of prayer for good harvest.
7: In 1420, only an emperor could have commanded the resources to build this. It expressed the emperor's power. The temple was also a source of power. It was said the Chinese emperor ruled thanks to the mandate of heaven. Jennifer Pack says Beijing's newer buildings also send messages about power. She moved here 20 years ago when China was building new skyscrapers like the one whose shape reminds people of a pair of pants.
9: It is a monstrosity. This is the state broadcaster CCTV's building. And remember, this was back in 2006, 2007, leading up to the Beijing Olympics, which was really China's coming out party. They were trying to say to the world, we have arrived. And for foreign observers, I think they were looking for signs of China opening up, which really meant Western signals. So you see these architectures that are steel structures that are futuristic looking.
8: And a lot of glass.
9: Yeah, and they say, wow, this is China. It's going to enter into the modern world, because that was the basis of the U.S.-China relationship.
8: What has China's President Xi Jinping said about that wild architecture of modern times that said China is international and open to the world?
9: Apparently, he's not a fan, because in 2014, he said people should stop building these weird buildings. Those were his actual quotes. And he came in and basically said we should have cultural confidence. We should be confident in our Chineseness, in our Chinese history. That's why when visiting dignitaries, including President Trump, comes, that's where they bring them to, a place like this.
8: The Temple of Heaven.
9: Yeah, to show them the awesome power of China's buildings.
8: We don't know what's really going through the president's minds, but I would imagine when two presidents stand outside something like this place, the Temple of Heaven, a thought that might occur to them is, there was an emperor hundreds of years ago, and he built this thing, and it's still here for people to look at today.
9: Absolutely, and I think President Xi had told President Trump that you want to make America great again. I want to make the Chinese rejuvenation, the Chinese dream come true.
8: Jennifer Pak, it's great to visit you here in Beijing. This has been fun. Thank you.
9: Thank you so much.
8: We were visiting the building that President Xi showed President Trump yesterday. Today, Trump is returning to Washington, where he has building projects of his own.
0: It's Friday, which means it's time for StoryCorps. Giovanna Figueroa was raising her son on her own in Queens, New York. At 3 years old, Anthony wasn't speaking and was diagnosed with autism. 10 years later, Giovanna brought Anthony to StoryCorps.
11: Anthony, what are you hope for the future?
12: Well, when I was a kid, I wanted to become an astronaut, but now I don't really think so. Astronomy is still pretty cool, but I feel like you are more likely to make it in the NBA than become an astronaut.
11: What I think is whatever you want in your life, you can do it. Do you have a question for me?
12: In a movie of your life, what are some scenes you'll never forget?
11: I remember you were not talking, you were not socializing. So it was hard for me to go outside and see other moms talking with the kids. And I was just talking by myself. Then at 7, you were in the bath and I was playing with you with bubbles. When I went and I was looking for the towel, you called me, Mommy! And that was the first time that you talk. And the first time that you called me, Mommy. So I start shaking. And the only thing that I remember saying was, I'm coming, baby, I'm coming. You remember that?
12: No, but it's beautiful.
11: I remember the first time that you request something. I was into the healthy food and we were walking and you see the pizzeria and I said, no. And you make your best try to put two words together and you say, I want pizza. I was so happy that I went inside and I buy the pie for you. When other kids were playing outside, you were sitting down on the computer, studying, receiving extra classes, receiving therapies. You telling me that was hard for you, but what did you do?
12: I kept trying.
11: And why you are right now?
12: I'm in eighth grade.
11: And?
12: I am one of the best students.
11: You are the best student in the class. Anthony Gabriel, you have beautiful, beautiful heart. You overcome all the difficulties, all the obstacles in your life. I see my Anthony. I say, no, he's not a regular kid. That's right. Because he's trying harder than every kid that I know in my life. And I want you to know that I'm really proud of you.
0: Anthony and Giovanna Figueroa with caretaker Fatou Jaita in Queens, New York. Anthony is now in high school and wants to become a doctor. Their interview is archived at the Library of Congress.
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14: Variety this week on Jazz Tonight. Lots of new releases have come along recently. We'll taste some of them and also hear some older gems from saxophonist Eddie Lockjaw Davis and the vocal trio, the immortal vocal trio, Lambert Hendrickson Ross. 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I'm Rich Tozier, and I hope you can join me Friday evening at 8 on Maine Public Classical.
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15: Live from NPR News in Washington, I'm Dave Mattingly. President Trump says China wants to help the U.S. negotiate an end to war with Iran and a reopening of the Strait of Hormuz to commercial ship traffic. The president was speaking to reporters aboard Air Force One on his way back to the U.S. from Beijing following his summit with China's President Xi Jinping. China is Iran's largest buyer of crude oil. The Trump administration says the U.S. will provide another $1.8 billion to the U.N. for humanitarian aid. As NPR's Fatma Tanis reports, the money will be used to help people in more than a dozen countries.
16: It's the second big tranche of funding the administration is giving out for global humanitarian aid. The first was $2 billion in December, and it's part of a new model the administration is piloting for foreign assistance since the dismantling of the U.S. Agency for International Development last year. The State Department says the funds will support aid efforts in 21 countries, including Ukraine, Nigeria, and Lebanon. Jeremy Lowen, Undersecretary of Foreign Assistance at the State Department, says the U.S. is still the largest donor for global aid. But global health experts say the combined funds are $10 billion short of what the U.S. gave for humanitarian aid in the last year of the Biden administration. Fatma Tanis, NPR News.
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1: And this is Maine Public Radio News. Good morning. I'm Erwin Gratz at 8:31. Vice President J.D. Vance, during his Bangor appearance yesterday, said the SNAP food aid program suffers from the lack of confirmation that aid goes only to those eligible.
17: Help us set up the systems to where if you're getting food stamps, we confirm that, number one, you're eligible. You actually need the program. Number two, you're not an illegal alien. And number three, you're still alive. It is not a high barrier to demand that Janet Mills confirms that the people who are receiving food stamps are actually breathing.
1: Governor Mills, in a statement, dismissed Vance's fraud complaints as, quote, weak attempts to distract from the Trump administration's failing agenda and the war in Iran. Dozens of protesters gathered in opposition to Vance's visit to Bangor International Airport yesterday. Jessica D'Amico from Belfast says she came out to show Vance he's not welcome in Maine.
18: In particular, that he is not welcome to come and say there's fraud going on here while trying to rob our state of federal funding for Medicare and Medicaid.
1: D'Amico says she's particularly frustrated because the state is already suffering from the closure of rural hospitals and health care centers. A fisherman was killed, another rescued after a large wave capsized their skiff this week near Crumple Island down east. The survivor was treated for hypothermia. No names have been released yet. The Federal Emergency Management Agency has approved nearly $6 million in funding to rebuild the Long Sands Beach seawall in New York. The seawall was damaged by severe storms and flooding back in 2018, and the town has been in the process of rebuilding ever since. Without FEMA funding, taxpayers were warned they could be on the hook for the project. The seawall is designed to keep flooding from future severe storms at bay. In sports, Red Sox lost to Philadelphia 3-1 on Kyle Schwarber's league-leading 18th home run. The Portland Sea Dogs won in Hartford 5-3. The Maine Mariners can advance in the playoffs with a win tomorrow in Wheeling. If they don't, though, the series will go to a deciding seventh game in Wheeling on Sunday. The rain will wind down today with temperatures running through the 50s and 60s. With the return of sunshine tomorrow, highs will rise into the 60s and 70s. By Sunday, some spots could make it to 80 degrees or above. I'm Erwin Gratz, Maine Public Radio News. 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
0: This is Morning Edition from NPR News. I'm Michelle Martin.
8: And I'm Steve Inskeep in Beijing. For a summit here in China, President Trump brought the CEOs of trillion-dollar companies. This week, we had a look at the economy from a slightly lower altitude at the SEG electronics market in the city of Shenzhen. This market is in a giant building, floor after floor of booths where buyers can find parts for about everything. We went up the escalators with Akwa Zhang, who's one of the sellers.
19: I don't even understand what I'm looking at half the time. There's so many products here.
20: It can be confusing. That's why you need to spend a lot of time, actually, to understand.
8: You can buy a circuit board or computer memory. You can buy cameras or components for cameras, calculators, hair dryers, tiny electric motors, drones. And at the top of each escalator to each floor was another escalator.
19: Oh my, we can look here at it just going up and up and up.
8: We interviewed several vendors who were conduits for the global economy. They receive goods manufactured in China. Buyers come here to source goods, as they put it. Several sellers said they don't really know where their products go, just that the buyers are of different races. During our visit on Monday, many also didn't know that the presidential summit was about to happen. They were focused on work. But we met one person who knew.
19: What did you say your name was?
21: Jerry.
19: Jerry?
21: Jerry. Tom and Jerry.
19: Tom and Jerry.
8: Jerry Zhang says U.S. policy has affected his business.
22: What do you think about President Trump?
23: Honestly?
19: Sure.
23: Maybe the policy is not so nice, you know.
8: Jerry stood behind a case filled with the innards for an elevator or a smart appliance. His booth was filled with so many cardboard boxes that he hardly had room for himself. He came here after quitting his job as an engineer for Foxconn, the giant manufacturer of iPhones.
23: I used to be working there. Then I quit my job, do my own business.
19: Are you glad you did that?
23: Yeah, because it's happy to talk with others. I can come here. It's more free, you know, freedom.
19: Yeah. How do you feel about the economy right now?
23: I think not good. I think not good.
19: Why is that?
23: Big pressure for young people, you know. You know, because of the war between U.S. and China, I think.
8: He says the U.S. pressured some global companies to move factory jobs out of Shenzhen to South or Southeast Asia.
23: The policy, U.S. pushed them move the production from China to Vietnam, India, something.
19: And that's hurting young people?
23: Yeah, it's not easy to get a good job than before.
8: In thinking about the presidential summit, Jerry Zhang expressed a hope for fewer limits on U.S. technology.
23: We cannot buy things from, something from American before, you know, especially for some components, and the tax increased so much.
19: So there's tariffs, and also the U.S. export controls that forbid something.
23: Yeah, because some components we cannot buy it anymore. You know?
8: Jerry Zhang described his day. He often works 12 hours. He does know where his products go, because he stays up late to field calls from South America. He's a tiny part of the global economy, and he'd like for it to work just a little more efficiently so he can pay his mortgage.
0: Real estate industry data show it's becoming more common for at least three generations to live together. NPR's Stephen Basaha reports that's also changing the houses they live in.
24: Two big reasons to share one roof: sharing the mortgage and sharing childcare. Andrea Wolverton tried doing both on her own in 2023 after she separated from her husband.
25: It was hard to, you know, pay all the bills, pay my mortgage, all those things, and be able to just feel like I could be present for my kid and everything.
24: Wolverton was working 12-hour shifts as a nurse. So she moved into her parents' home in the Portland suburbs with her then 3-year-old son, Theo.
25: My parents, for all intents and purposes, like, acted as his second parents.
24: They handled bedtime, preschool drop-off, pickup, and also cooked. Wolverton paid rent, which helped speed up her parents' retirement timeline.
25: This makes so much sense. Like, why don't more people do it?
24: The thing is, more people are doing it, according to new data from Realtor.com. Just looking at owner-occupied homes, 4 million of those homes had at least a parent, a kid, and a grandparent under one roof in 2024.
3: We see that there are more multi-generational households in the U.S.
24: Hannah Jones is a senior economic research analyst at Realtor.com.
3: And also we see that multi-generational listings are becoming more popular.
24: And that's what's new here. The idea of cramming multiple generations into one house has always been a thing and still is. But now there are more of these houses built to fit more people with more privacy. Listings for these properties get about 14% more page views than the typical home. These listings are also most common in Western states.
3: Especially high in the coast in general, but especially in California. So, you know, where housing costs are really high.
24: Now, housing prices are high just about everywhere. The median

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1: 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They get even pricier in the South and Midwest, where there just aren't as many of these homes compared to the West Coast. Parness says even if these homes are more expensive, there are generally more people sharing the mortgage, which makes it more affordable for everyone.
2: I like to say, two homes, one payment. That's the way to think about it. Two homes and one payment.
1: Andrea Wolverton slept in a private studio her parents finished above the garage before she moved back in. And a few months ago, Wolverton was able to make another big move.
3: So I moved out of my parents and me and my son and my partner moved in together, which has been amazing.
1: She's renting, and when she does eventually buy, she wants enough room for her parents to be able to live with her.
3: Extra space for somebody else to be here would be huge.
1: Just like her parents welcomed her back into their home, Wolverton says she'd be happy for her parents to live in hers. Stephen Basaha, NPR News.
4: 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I'm Michelle Martin.
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7: Good morning, I'm Laura Kane at the BBC. Ukraine and Russia have conducted a prisoner exchange with over 200 soldiers each. The BBC's Abdujalil Abdurasulov.
8: This is one of the rare happy moments in Ukraine. Almost all the exchanged prisoners of war were detained by Russia at the start of the full-scale invasion. They defended Mariupol in 2022. A lengthy process of medical rehabilitation and recovery lies ahead of them.
7: Moscow said its troops were brought to its ally Belarus, where they are receiving the necessary psychological and medical assistance. The Palestinian National Authority says a 15-year-old boy has been killed by Israeli soldiers in the occupied West Bank. The Israeli army said Fahd Zidan Owais was throwing stones at Israeli vehicles on a road. Elsewhere, the Palestinian Ministry of Religious Affairs has condemned the burning by Israeli settlers of a mosque in a village north of Ramallah. And the military in the Maldives is continuing the search for a group of Italian tourists who went missing during a scuba dive. One body was recovered, but four others are believed to remain in the same cave. Sarah Rainsford reports.
9: The group of five Italians were on a diving cruise in the Maldives and were all experienced. Two were instructors from an Italian tour firm, one a professor of ecology. But there was a yellow weather alert at the time. They had no local guide, and it's unclear whether they may have got lost or trapped.
7: I'm Laura Kane at the BBC in London.
5: And I'm Erwin Gratz, Maine Public Radio News. Good morning. The Maine Supreme Judicial Court has ruled people in guardianships or conservatorships have a right to effective counsel. The ruling involves the case of a disabled man who sought to terminate his guardianship and alleged his attorney was ineffective. Cumberland County Probate Court denied the man's petition and he appealed to the Supreme Court. Lauren Willey, legal director for the Disability Rights Maine, says her group did a study between 2019 and 2021 and found about 75% of these clients had no counsel to represent them.
10: I think that this decision is really important in the court determining and underscoring how important guardianship and conservatorships are in relation to the rights that they deprive people of.
5: The law court affirmed the probate court's decision, but did lay out a process by which people under guardianship or conservatorship can challenge the effectiveness of their counsel.

0: Council. Central Maine Healthcare says it's taking steps to make the transition to a new electronic medical record system as smooth as possible. Several patients have complained online they're unable to access their medical records and request prescription refills. The Lewiston-based provider went live with Epic and MyChart systems at the beginning of May. A spokesperson says patients can email or call for help and can also access past records from their MyHealthLink for 6 months. Central Maine Healthcare was recently purchased by California-based Prime Healthcare Foundation. Prime pledged to invest $150 million in the healthcare system, including upgrades to its electronic medical records. 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Good morning on this Friday. We'll check out the weather forecast in 4 minutes. Our time is 8:46.
1: It's Morning Edition from NPR News. I'm Steve Inskeep.
2: And I'm Michelle Martin. Good morning. Our Planet Money team has been reporting a series on the inner workings of the publishing industry and the publication of Planet Money's first book. And as Alexi Horowitz-Ghazi tells us, every book in a store went through a lot to get there.
3: Like sea turtle hatchlings trying to reach the sea, most books never make it onto a bookshelf near you. Because even if a book idea gets turned into a proposal, then sold to a publisher and actually edited and manufactured, it still has to make it past a final trial. The book buyers at stores around the country.
4: I am the last gatekeeper because I decide whether we're even going to have it in the store or not.
3: Fisher Nash is the book buyer at Carmichael's Independent Bookstore in Louisville, Kentucky. And the challenge Fisher faces is essentially a real estate puzzle. Carmichael's is just about 1,800 square feet, and they can only stock a fraction of the tens of thousands of books on offer from publishers every season.
4: I try to give each title 30 seconds or less, which doesn't sound like a lot, but that 30 seconds is a very rich moment.
3: For every book, Fisher is scanning information about the author. Are they famous? Do they live nearby? Has the store sold copies of their previous books or any similar titles? If Fisher does decide to order the book, they then have to decide on how many copies.
4: Am I going to bring in one? Because it's important to be represented on the shelf, but it's not necessarily going to fly off the shelf.
3: Or should Fisher up the ante and order two copies?
4: So you'll notice when you look at the spines, people are more likely to be like, oh, they've got more copies of that. I wonder what that is.
3: Finally, Fisher has to decide where in the bookstore that new title should live. Publishers offer a suggestion for that called the book's BISAC code.
4: BISAC stands for Book Industry Standards and Communications.
3: For the Planet Money book, for example, Norton, the publisher of the book, assigned the code of business/economics. But Fisher thinks for this book, tucking it into that corner of the store might miss impulse buying NPR listeners. So Fisher slots it in general new nonfiction. With every order and shelving choice, Fisher is making a kind of bet, investing the store's capital in real estate. But risk in the publishing industry is largely taken on by the publishers, because booksellers like Fisher can return unsold books for credit. Stephen Pace is the director of trade sales at Norton, which, by the way, is a financial supporter of NPR, like several other publishers. Pace explains that publishers are also making bets with how many copies of a book they decide to print. But when a book doesn't sell well, they often have to figure out how to recoup their costs. For that, they could remainder the books, meaning sell them off at a huge discount to resellers.
5: So it's trying to sort of like minimize your losses.
6: Yeah, it's an auction, if you will, kind of a fire sale auction.
3: Remainders are often marked in some way so they don't re-enter the regular market. So they might have a black Sharpie mark on the side or a hole punched out of the barcode. Some other publishers, Stephen explains, will even pulp some of their unsold inventory, running the books through an industrial shredding machine.
6: Just a giant conveyor belt. You know, it takes something that took years and, you know, like a wood chipper in 15 seconds. There's just no sign of anything at all that remains. And it's soul crushing.
3: So every time we see a bookstore shelf, what we're really seeing is a series of calculated bets that, taken collectively, shape which books survive and thrive and maybe even shape our culture and which ones face the maw of the pulping pit. Alexi Horowitz-Ghazi, NPR News.
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0: And you're listening to Morning Edition on Maine Public Radio. Good morning. Thanks for spending part of your Friday with us. I'm Erwin Gratz. It's 10 minutes now before 9 o'clock. Still got plenty of rain to go through today, but this should be it. High temperatures today will be once again mid-50s to mid, maybe upper 60s, with the winds east-northeast at 5 to 11 miles an hour. Tonight will be mainly cloudy still, overnight lows as a result staying in the 40s. Then tomorrow we should get the sunshine back, partly to mostly sunny skies expected, no rain in the forecast. High temperatures will respond, climbing to the mid-60s to mid-70s around the state with the winds shifting around to the west and southwest. Tomorrow night, partly cloudy. Lou McNally says can't rule out a shower then. Overnight lows in the 50s. And then Sunday under partly to mostly sunny skies. Looks like it will be in the 60s in the north of mountains, 70 to close to 80 degrees elsewhere. Monday, another partly to mostly sunny day with high temperatures mostly in the 60s and 70s.
8: I'm Tim Franks, host of BBC NewsHour. Coming up today, President Trump leaves China. What have both sides achieved? The US squeeze on Cuba. Are we near a breaking point? Russian nationalist boot boys and the huge newly discovered dinosaur with a tiny brain.
0: That's BBC NewsHour. It begins in just about 8.5 minutes from now at 9 o'clock right here on Maine Public Radio.
9: 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I'm Sarah Willis. 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

0: national carrier there. And now it's started up Breeze, which is an ultra-low-cost carrier servicing a number of destinations around the nation. But the key, of course, to all these guys is they either grow or they become irrelevant over time.
1: Yeah. Okay. So, Professor DeWolf, then, can describe to us a little bit about the regulatory environment around European carriers. Has there been as much deregulation there as in the United States?
2: Oh, yes, exactly the same what happened in the United States after the deregulation in 78. Europe, we did the same 20 years later in 1997. And exactly the same thing is happening 20 years later, that you have lots of bankruptcies, lots of mergers and acquisition, lots of new airlines. Ryanair, EasyJet are one of the typical new ones. And you see exactly the same thing happening as the United States. We're just a little bit slower. But it's a fact that now every European airline can fly to whatever European destination at whatever price. And this has led to an enormous decrease in pricing, about 70% cheaper flights, and about five times more connectivity in Europe. So deregulation is really a big success. The downside of it, as indeed Robert was saying, yes, you do see consolidation, you do see bankruptcies as well happening, and the consolidation, which is already happening or has happened more or less in the United States, is happening for the moment in Europe, even if you don't notice it, because they still keep the different brands. United States, they just go to a single brand.
1: Oh, that's interesting. Okay, but one more question about deregulation in Europe. You said it happened later, or has been happening later than it did in the United States. Doesn't that timeline actually make quite a bit of difference? Because, you know, for a lot of the low-cost airlines in Europe that we've been talking about, they existed long before the deregulation schemes in Europe were happening. So they were actually quite well-established.
2: Not really. No, oh. I mean, Ryanair was just a small airline, but they have reinvented themselves completely. EasyJet only started up in the 90s, no, during deregulation. And Wizz Air was the low cost carrier of Malév, which is the Hungarian carrier, which went bankrupt. So most of the airlines are really after the deregulation. The low-cost airlines are coming from after the deregulation. And we had so many, many bankruptcies as well, and mergers and acquisitions. The biggest difference as well is that in Europe, we always talk about Ryanair and EasyJet. However, if you look at other low-cost carriers in Europe, which have a fair market share between 5-6%, you have Eurowings, you have Vueling, you have Transavia. These are the daughters of the full-service airlines. You might remember, not remember, but... Delta Airlines used to have its own low-cost carrier. I'm sure Robert remembers that. It's called Song. All of this has been consolidated into the single brand. In Europe, the airlines still use multiple brands, depending on the country or depending on the business model.
1: Okay. Robert Mann, did you want to respond to that?
0: Yeah, I think the professor is on point there. There have been a series of... low-cost additions to legacy carriers, most of which, however, really didn't produce low cost. They merely produced a different business model, which was helpful and allowed those legacy carriers to understand what would work and what would not work. But by and large, they didn't produce the lower costs in any great respect, because they relied on the same labor contracts that were in place at the major carrier.
1: And that's here, to be clear, that's here in the United States, Robert?
0: That is correct. Yeah. So you had United, you had TED by United, you had Song by Delta, you had Metrojet by U.S. Airways. American never did that, but I won't comment further. So.
1: Okay. I would like to just ask a couple of questions purely from the passenger's point of view, gentlemen, if I may. Well, I guess specifically in my point of view as a passenger, because I keep coming back to this issue of that you both raised about expectations and flying culture. And one reason which I feel personal frustration with the, I'll call it the mirage of genuine low-cost flying here in the United States is, you know, Robert, you had mentioned earlier, well, we have basic economy now. Yeah, we do. And those tickets are cheaper than any other economy, or obviously let alone business or first class seats on an airplane. But they still, sort of the baseline ticket price feels to me that it might be cheaper than other ticket prices if you're flying in the United States. But I guess what I'm saying is they don't feel as cheap to me as if I were going the same distance on a European carrier. Right. So they're not actually saving me that as much as they could if we fully embraced and supported budget flying here in the United States. Do you disagree with that?
0: I think that's fair. To be blunt, I think in Europe there are lots of other modal alternatives, you know, high-speed rail, for example, that exists widely across Europe that provide great competition for low-cost air operations. We just don't have that in the United States. And in fact, even on the Northeast Corridor, where we do have, you know, our version of low high-speed rail, the prices are actually higher than airfares.
1: Oh, yeah. Okay, so there's yet another reason why we're going to struggle. Passengers are going to struggle finding affordable tickets. So, Professor DeWolf, then, we just got a couple of minutes left here. Do you think that the United States could ever achieve the kind of percentage that you shared with us earlier, that low-cost airlines in Europe are now, you said, what, 40% of flights in Europe?
2: Right. I think United States, the train has passed. No, I mean, it's very nice. You talk about competition, but let's be fair. If you have four airlines capturing 75% of the market, that's called an oligopoly. And you can have this type of passive collusion and you see flying United States is pretty expensive. So, I mean, it's very, very difficult to come up with a new airline. Robert was giving some very good and some very brave examples there, but none of these airlines doing well financially. So I think the train has passed. I don't think there will be room for a large low-cost carrier. You even see Southwest moving a bit towards the middle. So what you probably see is further consolidation there and probably the passengers being picked up by other airlines. And maybe you still have some niches where you have some low-cost flights, which are underserved city pairs, which the large airlines don't fly. But I think low-cost is finished for the United States. And in Europe, we will see where we will land, because the business model in Europe, on the western side of Europe, is also the big growth is also slowing down because the large airlines are copying the business model.
1: Interesting. You're genuinely breaking my heart, Professor DeWolf, because
2: sorry about that.
1: And both you and Robert, because yes, maybe we can't have nice things here, but maybe we can. Robert, let me turn back to you. I'm still holding on to the idea that maybe there is a viable niche for smaller budget regional airlines here in the United States.
0: Well, we have two kinds of regional carriers. We have low cost regional operators who aspire to be nationals, examples recently being, you know, Breeze and Avelo. And then we have regional carriers who operate on behalf of major carriers in their smallest market. So that they're the airlines that fly the American Eagle or the United Express or the Delta Connection operations, fly 76-seat jets by and large, have established themselves as operators of about 40 to 45% of departures domestically in the United States.
1: Mm. Do you think that if there's other ways, maybe even through regulation, to create more competitive space for budget airlines in this country, Robert?
0: Well, it's really a case of, you know, you have to focus on what you can do reasonably. And flying head-to-head against major carriers in their hubs and in major markets is just a death sentence. So if you're going to fly to, you know, New Haven Tweed Airport up and down the East Coast to places like Myrtle Beach, that's very doable. Again, your costs have to be right, but you can provide low fares in those markets, and you won't get a lot of competition from a major carrier. You could go to, you know, Wilmington, Delaware, same situation. Norfolk, Virginia, same situation. Some of the smaller cities in Florida and in Arizona, for example. But again, you need to focus on what you can do reasonably and stay away from stuff that, you know, is just the third rail.
1: Mm-hmm, mm-hmm. You know, we keep talking about competition with the major carriers. And now I think more than ever, especially with the demise of Spirit, when people are searching for tickets, I just did this the other day, again, as an experiment for this program, like kind of picking two cities, major cities even, and trying to see who services them. And basically, you either see like 90% Delta, or from another pairing of cities, it's like 90% American airline flights. It's the choice is getting ever more smaller in this country. So, Professor DeWolf, one last question on that. I want to be sure I heard you correctly earlier. Do you say the budget airlines in Europe, one thing they try to do is avoid direct competition with the larger carriers?
2: Well, they do avoid it a little bit, but of course, there's lots of overlap there as well. But what you do see in Europe is that the market is much more scattered than in the United States. We have, as I just said, more city pairs, which are more spread around with secondary airports and so on. So I don't think you can really compare like with like. But you're absolutely right. In the United States, some airports are really dominated by one specific airline. And that's this type of passive collusion, which is legal, by the way, passive collusion, which is happening. If you have only four airlines, they have economies of scale because they're very large. They have economies of scope because of frequent flyer programs, and they have economies of density because they have their hubs where they connect. So it's very, very difficult as a new entrant to make money in the United States.
1: And it becomes ever more difficult for passengers to find tickets that aren't within $5 of each other in the United States. You know, both of you also mentioned the other big thing that's not on the immediate horizon is those rising fuel costs. So we'll see what happens across all airlines, big and small. Wouter de Wolf at the University of Antwerp, thank you so much for joining us today. And Robert Mann, president of RW Mann and Company, thank you as well. I'm Meghna Chakrabarty. This is On Point.
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5: 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In Maine weather today, rain comes to an end with highs in the 50s and 60s. Tonight, mainly cloudy with lows in the 40s. 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
6: Today on Maine Calling, endangered species in Maine. The third Friday in Maine, today, is Endangered Species Day. It is designed to call attention to threatened and endangered wildlife around the world and in your own community. In Maine, currently about 24 inland fish and wildlife species are listed as endangered, and even more are listed as threatened. The majority are birds, but there are also butterflies, mammals, fish, and a snail. I'm Jennifer Rooks. Today on Maine Calling, we will learn about these species and find out what's being done to help them. We'll also discuss proposed changes to the Federal Endangered Species Act, which has been in place for more than 50 years. And we'll touch on some endangered plants as well as animals. Maine Calling is just ahead.
7: Live from NPR News in Washington, I'm Corva Coleman. The government of Cuba has freed a prominent political dissident after years in jail. NPR's Ada Peralta reports this came just as the CIA director flew to Havana for talks.
8: Cici Abascal Zamora is a member of the opposition group Ladies in White. She was arrested back in the summer of 2021 when she joined thousands in street protests. Abascal said state security agents gave her a choice. "We'll free you," they said, "but you have to go into exile." Abascal accepted, and on Thursday she flew to Miami. In freedom, she held a press conference. "My heart is in pieces," she said. "It stayed with all my brothers who are still in prison, with those who the government has been unable to silence in their fight against totalitarianism. The U.S. has enacted a de facto oil blockade on Cuba and threatened military action if the government doesn't make fundamental reforms." Ida Peralta, NPR News, Mexico City.
7: This also comes as Cuban officials say they've run out of oil. Blackouts across the island are expected to persist. Ukraine's president and a top United Nations official say Russia deliberately targeted a UN vehicle in southern Ukraine with attack drones. NPR's Joanna Kakissis reports from Kyiv. The strike took place in a part of Ukraine where Russians hunt civilians with drones.
9: A vehicle carrying staff from the UN Office for the Coordination of Humanitarian Affairs was hit twice by small first-person view drones. No one was injured. Tom Fletcher, the UN's emergency relief coordinator, told a briefing he was awoken in the middle of the night to news of the drone strike.
10: "Where our people were very, very lucky to escape with their lives in what looks like a targeted attack. And we are furious about that, and we will demand accountability and full investigations."
9: The attack took place in Ukraine's southern Kherson region, where Russian troops used drones to hunt civilians on foot and in vehicles. Ukrainians call this practice the human safari. Joanna Kakissis, NPR News, Kyiv.
7: The U.S. Supreme Court has temporarily overruled a lower court order that blocked the abortion medication mifepristone from being sent through the mail anywhere in the country. NPR's Nina Totenberg has more.
11: The High Court reversed a decision by the Fifth Circuit Court of Appeals, which had blocked doctors from sending the pill to women who are seeking to end their pregnancies in the first trimester, even in states that have banned abortion. The FDA has since 2000 found the drug to be safe and effective. The Supreme Court's action blocking the lower court is only in place until the case is fully litigated in those courts and potentially the Supreme Court. But that is likely to take many months. Conservative Justices Thomas and Alito dissented. Nina Totenberg, NPR News, Washington.
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12: This is Maine Public Radio News. Good morning. I'm Erwin Gratz. 4 minutes now after 11 o'clock. Former Maine Governor Paul LePage joined Vice President Vance on stage in Bangor yesterday. LePage touted what he said as his long track record of fighting fraud in Maine welfare programs. LePage is the sole Republican running for an open seat in Maine's 2nd Congressional District. He's made concerns about fraud in Maine Care, the state's Medicaid program, a talking point in his campaign.
13: J.D. Vance being here today is a warning shot to every fraudster, scam artist, and corrupt bureaucrats protecting our broken system. It's time to squash it.
12: Protesters gathered near the Vance speech yesterday. Some alleged they signed up for the event but were turned away due to their political views. A fisherman was killed, another rescued after a large wave capsized their skiff this week. The Coast Guard conducted a rescue mission May 11th off the coast of Crumple Island down east. Another vessel helped recover the fishermen from the island. The fishermen were taken to the Coast Guard station in Jonesport. The survivor was treated for hypothermia, the other pronounced dead. The Coast Guard has not released the names of the fishermen. The late Charlie Kirk's organization, Turning Point USA, and Calvary Chapel, Greater Portland, are holding an event this evening at the Portland Expo. It has prompted some other local clergy to stage an alternate event at the First Parish Church in the city. Rain over southern Maine will dissipate by later today. Skies will remain mostly cloudy overnight, but the sun returns tomorrow and temperatures begin a two-day warm-up.
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15: I'm Jennifer Rooks, and this is Maine Calling. Today is Endangered Species Day. We'll discuss some of Maine's most vulnerable wildlife, proposed federal changes to the endangered species process, list process, and we will learn about successful conservation projects. Joining me for the hour, Laura Minnick-Zitsky, who is wildlife ecologist and associate director of conservation with Maine Audubon, and Dr. Alexander Fish, wildlife research biologist, population ecologist, and ornithologist with the Maine Department of Inland Fisheries and Wildlife. We invite you to share your comments and questions. Send us a brief email, talk@mainepublic.org. Post a comment on Facebook or Instagram, or give us a call at 1-800-399-3566. Again, 1-800-399-3566. Welcome to both of you, and thank you for joining us today on Endangered Species Day. Why don't I just start, Laura, by asking you, when someone says an endangered species, what do they mean exactly? How dire is it for that species?
16: Well, technically, an endangered species is a species that will likely go extinct if we don't do something to help them. That's generally how I frame it.
15: All right. And Alex, how do you determine that?
17: Yeah, I think Laura is exactly right. I mean, it's tough, right? So when in Maine Inland Fisheries and Wildlife, when we're thinking about that, we kind of have this rigorous process where we assess a species, its population, threats and risks, and really try to determine, you know, would it fit as endangered or maybe some other type of at-risk category. But for every species, if we think about what could be listed as endangered, there's such a huge diversity of species, from turtles to bumblebees to butterflies to Canada lynx. So there's not really a one-size-fits-all approach. We really have to try to get into the mind of that species and evaluate it at that scale.
15: Get into the mind of that species, whether it's a snail or a turtle or a bird, right?
17: Some are easier than others, for sure.
15: Well, let me ask you, Alex. I mean, Maine is vast, especially the North Woods. Is it a challenge sometimes to know for sure?
17: Yeah, I think that is, you know, lack of knowledge or information is a threat for quite a number of species, especially when we get into that invertebrate or insect realm where, you know, we're not combing the woods throughout northern Maine. So we really have to rely on information coming from a lot of different spheres. Of course, our own agency work. But increasingly, we're relying on kind of participatory or community scientists to help us out, because there's platforms like iNaturalist or eBird where people are observing species and then they're basically marking on a map where they're finding those. So we're able to use that information, which then informs, you know, where the species is and what might those risks of extirpation or extinction be.
15: Yeah. And Laura, I'm thinking that some citizen science projects may actually help some animals fall off of an endangered or threatened species list. Has that happened, or do you believe it could happen?
16: That's an interesting question. I think community science has, can do a variety of things. I think not only potentially detecting species like Alex was talking about, but also just engaging people, I think, in some of our more vulnerable species. And a species that is very near and dear to my heart, that's an endangered species that I'm sure bring up a lot, is the piping plover, which nests here in southern Maine. And I would say our volunteer network, even though, I don't think it's that the network is necessarily sufficient to help delist piping plovers, but they are a really essential part of our success and getting the work done in terms of, you know, spreading the word about these birds and sharing with the public what we can do to help make sure that both people and plovers can share the beach safely. I mean, we wouldn't be where we are without community science and extensive volunteer networks.
15: Well, let's ask about the piping plover, because there's been a lot of good news about that bird lately. Is that possibly going to move from the endangered to threatened species list anytime soon?
16: Well, at the state level, so we have both a state endangered species list and a federal endangered species list. And piping plovers are listed as endangered in the state of Maine. And that is like it's a different process than the federal, which is where it is listed as a threatened species at the federal level. So, you know, that our work in Maine might influence something on the Maine endangered species list. But looking at the federal level, New England has been recently doing very well in terms of piping plover success. However, our colleagues in Canada, the Mid-Atlantic and the South are seeing some real challenges in terms of piping plover numbers on their beaches. So, at the federal level, looking at the big picture, even though we are having great success in Maine and Massachusetts and other parts of New England and other areas, the birds still need a lot of help.
15: Mm. Speaking of success stories, Alex, the biggest one, perhaps, or at least the most charismatic, of course, is the bald eagle, right?
17: Yeah, bald eagle recovery was listed at both the state level, delisted the federal level, delisted as well as kind of, yeah, one of those charismatic species everyone sees. Recovery has happened. And I think it's, you know, something that sometimes we take for granted, especially those of us who weren't outside as frequently when bald eagles were almost impossible to find.
15: Those of you who are young. Okay, go on. Yeah. Go on.
17: But I think even down east Maine played a really important role because that was kind of a hub and a hotspot and a stronghold for the species. So I think that's something that folks should feel pretty proud of.
15: Oh, tell me more about that, the role of down east Maine. I think a lot of people believe that the bald eagle kind of just came back after DDT was banned.
17: Yep. So that was definitely part of it. But really, the department was pretty involved with finding eagle nests and then working with private landowners to really implement some volunteer strategies to try to protect or limit disturbance around those nesting sites. And then by protecting the nesting sites, you know, eagles, of course, had better reproductive success, were producing more juveniles that then started to recolonize the rest of Maine and successfully nest.
15: All right. Well, anybody who's watched the recent season of Borealis on Maine Public Television has learned about the New England cottontail. Laura, have you been involved in projects to try to bring the New England cottontail back to bigger numbers?
16: Not necessarily. Alex and colleagues at IFNW, also some colleagues at Rachel Carson National Wildlife Refuge, have been more involved. So I'll let Alex
15: talk. Alex, tell us about the cottontail and what, how bad it's been and where we are today.
17: Yeah, so cottontails were one of these species we're really proud of in the department, because initially these were petitioned to be listed under the Federal Endangered Species Act, but it was because of the work in states like Maine, as well as in southern New England, that actually the Fish and Wildlife Service said, you're doing such great work, we don't need to list this species. And so we've been working in the state, or at least one of my coworkers has, to build back, build more populations along the southern Maine coast, try to do some more habitat management. But one of the really cool aspects of this species is we actually work with a captive rearing facility where they actually have bunnies in captivity, and they do these really interesting things like bunny speed dating, where they put cages next to each other. And then based by which rabbits are spending the most time together, they, of course, put them into the pen to hopefully raise lots of little bunnies that then we can release back into the wild. And so we've been watching and seeing the population grow in Maine, which is pretty exciting.
15: I'm looking at the state list right now, and Laura, I see that really most of the animals that are listed either on the endangered species list, Maine's endangered species list, or Maine's threatened species list are birds. And we have talked a lot on Maine Calling about the declining population of birds, the declining population of insects. Which of the birds on this list are you most concerned about?
16: Oh, that's like asking who my favorite child is. that's a tough question. I guess And as a biologist, I'd often group them. And I have my personal bias, of course, with like shorebirds and seabirds. But shorebirds, we've lost really over a third of our shorebirds, migratory shorebirds over the last 40 years. And that's always a concern. But another suite of species that I think that I worry about, and thankfully colleagues at IFNW are doing some really innovative work on, are things like our aerial insectivores, which sounds like a strange term. But these are birds that are eating our insects that are on the wing. So things like swallows and swifts, these are a whole suite of species that I think are really both beautiful and helpful and fun to watch, but we're seeing some serious decline, some of them nest in colonies that are hard to kind of monitor and manage and haven't been doing as faring as well. So that's a suite of species that I guess I think about, and I'm grateful for the folks that are working to keep them, to help keep them here in Maine.
15: Yeah, and Alex, as I look at this list, one that stands out to me, speaking of birds, is the golden eagle. Tell me about the situation for the golden eagle in Maine.
17: Yeah, so golden eagles historically nested at a couple of sites in western Maine. But one of the challenges with just changing forest practices, because they need large open spaces to hunt, is that we think that as the state was reforesting and there were some other landscape changes, that golden eagles actually stopped nesting in Maine. There's a couple different reasons for that, but it just seems like it wasn't the best fit for them anymore. So one of my coworkers has been working on a golden eagle tracking project right now, where they're actually looking at birds from further north that are overwintering in Maine. So they actually catch them and they put on these GPS transmitters so we can actually find and track as golden eagles leave Maine and they go up into northern Canada.
15: And what is the hope there by tracking them? How can you entice them to come back to Maine?
17: Exactly. They seem so far, I think we're just finished up our second winter of field work, but they seem to want to come back to the same part of Maine where they successfully overwintered before. But really, it's just trying to better understand, you know, we get reports of people seeing these birds, but we just don't know much about them because they look similar enough to a bald eagle. They're very rare, very evasive. So it's just trying to fill in that information gap to look at what tools do we have available to help them, give them a helping hand.
15: Sure. Over the years, as we've done birding shows on Maine Calling, often people will call in certain that they've seen a bald eagle, and the ornithologist almost always have to disappoint them and say it was probably a young bald eagle, right? I mean, did I say that wrong? They think they've seen a golden eagle, and what they've really seen is a young bald eagle.
17: Yep, they can look similar. So my advice is always take a good photo, send us the photo, and we'll do our best to help you identify it.
15: And Laura, every year we hear about projects, especially in Acadia National Park, where paths might be closed to try to help out the peregrine falcon. Is Acadia the only place in Maine where there are peregrine falcons? Are there some other places as well?
16: No, they do. They historically nested on like rock cliff faces, which of course there are some great examples of that in Acadia. So that's part of why we have the experience those closures there. But they do actually nest. They even nest in southern Maine, and really they can nest in cities, often on our bridges, actually. So they do nest probably pretty close to where you're sitting right now. There are not a ton of nesting sites, but they are fairly widespread.
15: Okay. Alex, I know that you really wanted to talk about the Maine Wildlife Action Plan. What is that and what's its purpose?
17: Yeah, so I think, you know, starting off, waiting till species reach these critically low populations before we try to conserve them, we realize is not always the best way to go. So for the past 2 years, we've been working with Maine Natural Areas Program, Maine Department of Marine Resources, and Maine Audubon, as well as hundreds of other people on the Maine Wildlife Action Plan. And in there, we really identify and do this comprehensive kind of at-risk assessment for species, identify species that might be declining or might, you know, if we don't do something, reach these low populations, and really try to say, here's where we should be focusing our attention so we prevent species from needing to be listed in the first place. So we feel this is being proactive is probably a better strategy than reactive for wildlife.
15: Can you give me some examples of where Maine and all these organizations together have decided to focus their action and really protect a particular species or group of species?
17: Yes. Yeah, so in the plan, we outline different voluntary conservation actions that anyone from an individual landowner, an organization, or even private landowners think of working with kind of Maine's forest industry, voluntary actions they can do that might help out some different species. And it's tough. I mean, I think the biggest topic we hear about is sometimes dam removal, you know, and while that can certainly help migratory fish, we have to balance this with the fact that we have invasive fish species too. So removing one dam could actually open up and get and infest more bodies of water with these other species. So, you know, a lot of times it's outlining that we need to, you know, look at this at a maybe dam by dam perspective. To look at our conservation efforts, as well as other voluntary actions, such as putting out bird boxes for some of those aerial insectivores that Laura mentioned earlier.
15: And Laura, what would you like to add to that? What in the Maine Wildlife Action Plan is of greatest importance to you, or what are some of the highlights of what you're really hoping that it will accomplish?
16: For me, a big part of the... I think a lot of this work really gets done most effectively is by collaborating and having different partners together. And so I guess on a bigger picture, the Wildlife Action Plan, I think, is a great opportunity. I mean, it was a good opportunity for many of us that work in this field to get together and identify our problems and possible solutions. And likewise, I think that I'm looking forward to seeing how different colleagues all get together across organizations and solve some of our problems collaboratively, because that's something I think Mainers do pretty effectively. And I'm looking forward to seeing that happen.
15: Well, we haven't talked about what's going on in Washington yet, but we need to go to a break. So when we come back, we will talk about what is before Congress, how the Endangered Species Act could be changed. But first, we're going to go to a break. And we want to remind you that you can call and ask a question of our experts. Our phone number, 1-800-399-3566. Our email address, talk@mainepublic.org. We'll be right back.
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5: This afternoon at 2. Maine Public is a media sponsor of the Maine Historical Society's Evening with Pulitzer Prize-winning historian Alan Taylor on Wednesday evening, May 20th. Taylor, a Maine native, is featured throughout Ken Burns' The American Revolution. The event will begin with a talk at the First Parish Church in Portland, followed by an opportunity to explore the Maine Historical Society's Pathways to Freedom exhibition. 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
15: Welcome back. This is Maine Calling. I'm Jennifer Rooks. We are talking about threatened and endangered species in Maine, including the New England cottontail, the leatherback turtle, bats, beetles, and butterflies. We're learning about protections for these creatures, and we are about to talk about the proposed federal changes to the Endangered Species Act. My guest today, Dr. Alex Fish, a wildlife biologist with the Maine Department of Inland Fisheries and Wildlife, and Laura Zitsky, wildlife ecologist with Maine Audubon. Join the conversation. Send us a brief email, talk@mainepublic.org. Comment on Facebook or Instagram, or give us a call at 1-800-399-3566. Laura, okay, now the federal question. How much of a change is being proposed? What kind of impact would it have on the list that we're familiar with, the process that we're familiar with?
16: Yeah, well, it's pretty complicated. I would like to start off, I think, by just saying that the Endangered Species Act is overall, it's a very beloved piece of law. I think a lot of folks really care about our most vulnerable species. And it has been successful when you think about the whole point is to prevent an animal from going extinct. The Endangered Species Act has been really successful. We have kept 99% of our species that we've listed. So I have to put in that little plug for our Federal Endangered Species Act before I go on. But there have been, it's really, I would say, a multi-pronged attack currently on the federal ESA, both kind of from the executive branch, also from the legislative branch, and even the judicial, really. But some of the biggest challenges right now is the Trump administration is proposing to weaken the Endangered Species Act in really four key areas. It gets a little technical, but one primary challenge is to change the definition of harm. Part of the Endangered Species Act is that people cannot harm these endangered species. And sometimes that can look like harming the habitat which that species needs in order to survive. So, and I'll just make up for example, Atlantic salmon are out on, they're out in the ocean, but then their spawning grounds are completely destroyed. They're not able to reproduce, and so that they would not be able to successfully raise any young. So that is currently included in the current definition of harm, but that is one of the proposal would mean that harm means only immediate injury, which would change really the whole way that the Endangered Species Act works.
15: Okay. Alex Fish, why? I'm going to ask you sort of the big question here. Why does it matter so much? I'm again looking at the list and I see that something is a snail, the six-whorl vertigo is being threatened. And I'm looking at a beetle, the cobblestone tiger beetle. Why is it important? Why does it need to be law to protect these?
17: Yeah, it's a good question and it's a tough question, right? I think it, comes down to part of what the department's responsibility, we have laws that we're kind of tasked with preventing these species disappearance and declines. But I think when we think about why do endangered species matter, it's really a deeply personal question. It hits on some of our ethics, and kind of the world that we want to leave for the next generation, that they have these experiences to interact and know that these species exist. But I think one of the other big ways I think of endangered or even threatened species is these are really stewards or ambassadors for things like clean water, healthy ecosystem, and even really think about it, the Mainer kind of way of life here where, we take clean water for granted until it's gone. But yet these species often occur in this aquatic environments or making sure that we're taking care of where they're living and hanging out kind of reflects on our own quality of life. So I think those connections are really important too.
15: As someone might argue though, and I'll send this to Laura, that, scientists estimate more than 99% of species that have ever lived on Earth have already gone extinct, that this is part of the natural process. Why fight to keep that from happening anymore?
16: Yeah, things do go extinct. That's inevitable. But I think a big thing consideration that I always have is why? Is this just a natural cycle or is this something that we are contributing to? And I think Alex brings up a good point in terms of like the things that a lot of these species need really we all need. And so it's pretty important for us. I think that they can be an important, you know, the cliche canary in a coal mine, telling us that there is something wrong. We are doing something wrong in some of these areas and need to protect these species that in turn ultimately protects ourselves as well.
15: We'll go to Martha, who's calling from West Gardner. Hi, Martha. Go ahead.
20: Hi. I'm sorry. I'm on a wrong subject, but this is about birds. The whippoorwill. I haven't seen one for years, and I wondered, are they extinct or are they? Am I just not finding them?
15: Well, you know, I think you're right on topic because, Martha, you're talking about a bird that you love that is hard to find. Alex, is the whippoorwill extinct? Is it threatened? What is the status of the whippoorwill in Maine?
17: Yes, so whippoorwills are declining in Maine. They are listed as special concern, which for us is kind of our watch list, that if declines continue, they might transition into that endangered or threatened category. We actually have a project going on right now with one of my colleagues where, you know, we're trying to answer some of those basic questions of where are they, why are they declining, what type of habitats are they using. And we think part of it, too, is, you know, Maine has been reforesting for the past couple of decades as agricultural lands or what was maybe once pasture is reverting. And so whippoorwills seem to really like those kind of open or fragmented landscapes. And as we're moving to more continuous forest, you know, that might be in part due to it. But we're also concerned about insecticides, declining insect populations, and even just some of the insecticides we're using seem to be bioaccumulating in animals. And we're not really quite sure what that does. Some of these things are pretty new to industry, to science, and we just don't understand them. So there's a lot of questions.
15: Martha, thank you for your question. And thank you for caring. Our phone number, 1-800-399-3566. Let's see, we're going to go to an email here. This is from Rob. Can your guest describe the benefits of targeting keystone species? Laura, what does Rob mean by a keystone species, and why try to preserve that? You know, why prioritize that?
16: Yeah, so a keystone species, I mean, he would likely be referring to a species which sort of kind of is the, you know, as the name implies, it's by protecting a keystone species, it ultimately protects an entire, you know, suite, an ecosystem or a greater ecological spectrum. So, and a lot of our species are, would, you know, I think a lot of how you define a keystone species is just how you frame it, because everything is so interconnected. But I think a lot of these endangered species are keystone species, and by protecting them and doing the right thing for them, we ultimately are, they act like a keystone species and protect a greater suite of other things in the system.
15: Alex, I know that an oak tree, for example, is considered a keystone species because of how many animals that it either feeds or houses. I'm wondering, in the animal world, what is considered a keystone species?
17: Yeah, it's a tough one. I think I kind of go back to this ambassador standpoint, you know, and I'll say to bring up salt marsh sparrows as kind of a good example. So species that's been declining by 10% per year. Salt marshes might not get a lot of attention by some of the rare plants that they have, but by having this bird there present, that's really telling the story when we can say, you know, salt marsh health is declining. Here's how this species is responding. Here's what it looks like. Show pictures of it. It kind of grabs people's attention and draws them into that story. And then they tend to engage more on threats to that ecosystem or that habitat type. So that's how I think about it. But keystone species, it's such a broad topic that it's really, you're trying to find that thing that resonates with people, that draws in attention and makes people care.
15: Laura, Alex just mentioned the salt marsh sparrow. I know it was a priority of yours to get to talk about it today. Tell us about this little bird.
16: Yeah, thank you. Yeah, after you asked what species I'm most concerned about, I kind of, my head flooded with a variety of things, and I forgot of one of really what should be top of mind, what is typically top of mind for me, which is our salt marsh sparrow. And they are really amazing little birds that I think people don't even necessarily realize are out there and are quite vulnerable because they're one of their most amazing things about them is their nesting cycle is actually synced with our tide cycle. So they raise their young within kind of the high tides of the lunar calendar of the of the tide cycles. So, but as we have increased storm surge and kind of manipulation and deterioration of salt marshes, they've been really they've become more and more declining very quickly, and we are at risk of losing them. So Maine, I'm pretty confident, was actually the first state to actually list them under the state Endangered Species Act. So, and as Alex said, they're not only these, I really encourage anyone, if you're out walking the Eastern Trail in Scarborough Marsh, to just, you know, try and notice and look out for these little brown birds that are kind of zipping around and hiding in the grass, and, because they're really incredible little birds, but they're hard to see and they're sneaky, but they're really important. They tell us how our salt marshes are doing, which is important for an incredible amount of things, including protecting our own infrastructure. So it's one little species, but they tell a big story. And that's, I think, a great example of what Alex is talking about.
15: We'll go to Kara calling from Litchfield. Hi, Kara. Go ahead.
0: Hi, thank you, and happy Endangered Species Day. I want to thank the guests, our friends at Maine Audubon. Laura is doing a great job with saving pipe and plovers on the coast, working with property owners. I have a quick question for Alex. I was thrilled about the inclusion of gray wolves on the State Wildlife Action Plan this year. And a quick question about how you think they might come back to Maine and coyote hunting. What would the impacts of coyote hunting, because they do look so similar to wolves, be on the potential to bring wolves back? Is there anything we can do about that, maybe hunter education or other programs? Thanks.
15: Go ahead, Alex.
17: Yeah, it's a great question. So we did include gray wolves, and it's specifically for, there's that potential for individuals to come from Canada down into Maine. Obviously, there's an obstacle course along the St. Lawrence Waterway to make that happen. So our really approach is, you know, we want to be part of that early detection. We have that responsibility if they show up to help manage and conserve these species. So a lot of our approach is anytime we get a credible report, we try to show up, get scat samples, tissue sample, even from large coyotes, really trying to look at and build an information library where we can help answer these questions. And while certainly coyote hunting could pose a risk to the species, we don't have evidence of wolves being back here right now. So I think once, you know, if wolves do show up one day, it's going to be an important part of that conversation. But really right now, we're just trying to gather whatever we can so we have the information to help implement any type of protections that may be needed in the future.
15: And Kara mentioned that so many coyotes look like wolves, and that is because most coyotes in Maine are part wolf, correct, Alex?
17: Yeah, so it's really complicated. We like the term Eastern canids because you know, really one of the challenging parts when we talk about wolves or coyotes in the Northeast is we really have to default to the Fish and Wildlife Service and how they define some of these species. There is some evidence out there that says there's part genetic, you know, integration and then how much occurs. And so we really don't have some of those basic understandings or, you know, legal definition of, you know, what is a wolf, what is not a wolf. And so genetics is really complicated. We're learning a lot, and a lot of it depends on what you're comparing to actually look at how similar or different things are. So it's super complicated, and it's something that I have a cursory knowledge and I'm learning more every day.
15: Yeah. And I also think Kara's right that, you know, the coyotes that are in our neighborhood, or coyotes, some people say, they do not look like Wile E. Coyote from the Bugs Bunny. They are beautiful, fluffy, very wolf-like animals, but not as large as the gray wolves that are in Canada, correct?
17: Yep, our eastern canids are much smaller, and I'm originally from Minnesota, so I've had some close encounters with gray wolves out there, and even when I see coyotes here, there's a noticeable size difference. So while coyotes are larger in the east than they are in the Great Plains states, there's a lot of factors because generally coyotes here are eating larger prey because they will predate on deer at different times of the year too. Whereas out in the west or kind of Great Plains state, they're much more specializing on small mammals and very small prey sources.
15: Kara, thanks for your call. We're talking about endangered and threatened species today. It is Endangered Species Day. What are your questions for our biologists? Our phone number, 1-800-399-3566. Our email address, talk@mainepublic.org. We'll be right back.
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2: Welcome back. This is Maine Calling. I'm Jennifer Rooks. What's being done to help some of the imperiled creatures in this state? With me today, Laura Zitzke, who is Associate Director with Conservation for Maine Audubon, and Dr. Alex Fish, Wildlife Research Biologist and Population Ecologist with the Maine Department of Inland Fisheries and Wildlife. Share your comments and questions. Our email address, talk@mainepublic.org. You can also post at on Facebook or Instagram, or give us a call, 1-800-399-3566. Before we go back to the calls, though, Alex, I want to ask you about the role of trafficking. This is, you know, something that you see on a lot of cable television shows, these stories of really crazy exotic animals being illegally brought into the state, but then also animals that are endangered being captured and sold on a black market. Is that a big problem here in Maine?
3: Yeah. So while we hear wildlife trafficking, you know, we think of like rhino or like elephant tusks, things like that. One of the unfortunate truths is that we have a couple of turtle species in Maine, the Blandings turtle, the spotted turtle, and then the wood turtle, that there is a huge wildlife trafficking market where people are actually capturing these turtles and then selling them, sometimes overseas. And there's been large confiscation events where, you know, we have this problem of, we know these turtles are coming from the wild in some of the northeastern states, and a lot of times they're in poor health, and we have trouble repatriating them and getting them back in the wild. But I think it's important to bring up that, you know, even in Maine, where we think we are very far removed from issues like this, that some of our species here are susceptible to that market. Both all these turtle species have these just incredible turtle patterns or like colors and shapes on their shells, which makes them really attractive. So we even work with Maine Warden Service on how to recognize some of these things. So we always say if people are seeing something suspicious that doesn't quite seem right, feel free to reach out to us.
2: And Steve in an email wants to know, what is the status of the Blandings turtle?
3: Yep. So Blandings turtles are listed under Maine Endangered Species Act, and they have been in Maine for quite a while. And they were recently petitioned for coverage under the federal or the U.S. Endangered Species Act. And so we're waiting on what that determination or decision looks like from the Fish and Wildlife Service. So state level, yes. Federal level is a question mark.
2: All right. We'll go to Sarah calling from Portland. Hi, Sarah. Go ahead.
4: Good morning. Thanks for doing this. I am a photographer and an educator. And so one of the things I think a lot about is, to protect things, we have to engage with curiosity, right, and create a love and appreciation for them. And I have been lucky enough to get involved now with the Great Blue Heron Project, but it took me a while to figure out a project like that. So I'm wondering, particularly for photographers, what can we do? Are there any forums I might not have thought of? Whereas when we're capturing images of these really incredible creatures, is there something that we can do to be of service in your work that would be helpful to know?
2: I'll turn to you, Laura. What could, if you're a photographer, a great wildlife photographer, what would be your advice to how Sarah can help?
5: That's a really wonderful question. And Alex might have some other ideas. I mean, my first thought would be, sometimes if you get a banded bird, that can be very helpful information. Sometimes you get a picture and you notice its leg might have a little bit of jewelry, so to speak. So a lot of projects will

0: will band birds to identify, track movements. So, and then bird band, I think, oh gosh, is it birdband.org? Is where I'd have to, I'll look up the website to report and get that back to you. But that's one option. I think you've kind of pointed a big opportunity too, in terms of, and I know from working on a lot of our beach nesting birds, sometimes there's some challenges with photographers getting too close, but it's always also these people that are interested in protecting the birds, and folks that have the right lens can keep their distance and capture amazing pictures. So I think that there's a like a really good conversation that really could happen about this. And Alex, I don't know if you have, do you have any other thoughts?
1: Yeah, it's a great question. I have a couple of quick thoughts. I mean, so first, I do want to put a plug in that on the Inland Fisheries and Wildlife website, we do have a participatory or community science page to help connect people to different projects we have ongoing to where you can participate. But I think a lot of it is photos are such a powerful communication tool. So I think if there is an opportunity to even share some of your photos with the department, and then we can use that in some of our social media posts or some of our outreach, I think there's potential there. But I think we're grappling in the field of how do we reach more people and how do we integrate some different mediums. And in particular, one project I recently heard of, which I think is super cool, but up in Bangor on one of the pump houses along the Penobscot River, there was a project collaboration between the University of Maine and Bangor Beautiful, where they actually did a mural on the side of the building that was there to kind of help educate people about freshwater mussels and different migratory and native fish in the river there. So if you're in the area, it's something worth checking out. But I think this is a great question, and we're working on it. It's just at a glacial pace sometimes.
2: And Laura, you found the website.
0: Yes. Oh, well, there's two options, bandedbirds.org or just one word, bandedbirds.org, or reportband.gov. And again, some of those, sometimes it can just be just somebody taking a picture that can help alert us to species or birds that have been alive and traveling all over the world. It's pretty fun when that works out.
2: So for if Sarah or somebody else sees a bird with a band, to make note of what time, what date, and what location, how specific would a location need to be?
0: The more details, the better. I think a lot of our equipment tells us that, like a lot of that information is now just built right into the picture. Thank goodness for those of us that might be not as good at keeping track of those things, but yes, as specific as of a location as you can, is always nice.
2: All right, great. Sarah, thank you for your question. We'll go to York and Torbert. Hi, Torbert, go ahead.
3: Good morning, Jennifer and guests. At the local level, there are two things that can be done to create a network in support of these wonderful species. First is that the every t town and city in Maine has got to have a comprehensive plan. And as one of the exercises in it is to have a resource inventory and analysis, which gives a town an opportunity to hire a professional biologist to collate all the known information and map out areas where information needs to be developed so that we can note the unfragmented habitat blocks and wildlife corridors and protect and preserve them in our planning process when subdivision review and so on. The other one is every town has a conservation commission, which is a potential nexus for would-be citizen scientists and naturalists to educate themselves and the public about what's available locally and get people out in the field, because as the gentleman and lady have said, the state is well-meaning and legally sound, but it's just underfunded.
2: Thanks, Torbert. Alex.
1: Yeah, so we do have a program called the Beginning with Habitat program that really tries to help package up this information and deliver it to towns, but also to individual landowners. We work really closely with anyone who owns a lot of land, trying to share that information so they know where these rare wildlife resources are, and then where possible they can enact conservation actions as they fit in with their plan. So it's something we've been putting a lot of effort into and in trying to get that communication. But I will note there are some species, because of wildlife trafficking concerns, that we do have to withhold information. And we can't share that as freely as we'd like.
2: All right. Let's see. We will go to John in Whitefield. Hi, John. Go ahead.
4: Hi there. Well, I was just curious. We've lost our chestnut trees and our elm trees are all gone, and whatever they produce for wildlife with them. What about now, where we're facing the prospect of losing all our ash trees and all our beech trees? Do folks on your panel have any sense, or is stuff being studied about that?
2: Yeah. Laura.
0: Yeah, it is really sad when we think about, I sometimes think about what our Maine forest, southern Maine in particular, which forest would have looked like during when we would have big chestnut trees. So yes, you're bringing up a real challenge in our field, which is sometimes pests and diseases take out an entire, really an entire species of trees that are dominant and an important food source and of shelter and other things for our wildlife species. But I mean, the silver lining, I guess, that I would offer is if one thing history has shown us is that many species are resilient. So we have lost our magnificent chestnut forests. And yet we do still have, a lot of our species are still there, like whether it's, something common like a gray squirrel or a white-tailed deer or something that's a little more rare. We still have our species, most of our species, and animals do seem to be able to pivot. So losing our ash trees, as it looks like we will happen, is sad on a variety of both ecological and cultural levels. But I think fortunately, we have a lot of smart people working on a variety of approaches, and I think I have to have a hope and faith that our wildlife species will be able to pivot and make do with what happens next.
2: John, thanks for your call. An email here for Mr. Drew of Mr. Drew and His Animals Too, an animal rescue and rehab organization. He writes, as of 2 years ago, the eastern box turtle was considered Maine's rarest reptile, but was removed from Maine's endangered species list due to the belief that there never really was a well-established population in the state. Being at their northernmost extent of their range, what is to be done should one be found outside? Is it reported? What if someone keeps it, believing it's an escaped pet? Are there fines? It is not on the Maine Inland Fisheries and Wildlife Unrestricted list, so it would require permits to keep, but is technically no longer a native species. And if it is native, why remove it? Please be aware, I do not advocate keeping any turtles as pets, but I deal with these questions on a regular basis, and I would like to know how to answer the public if it arises. Alex.
1: Yeah, so the caller is right. We did remove that species. Occasionally we come across or observe box turtles, but pretty intensive work went around, and it always seemed like it was a single individual. And if you look at our map on our website, it seems to correlate with major towns, sometimes even college towns. So we thought maybe these were released pets. So I think if we do get reports of them, please let us know, because we will follow up. And if we learn something new or we do find a population, we will certainly revisit that listing decision that we had. And I unfortunately don't have an answer. We have to dig into some more information related to keeping in captivity and in the unrestricted list.
2: All right. I'm going to try to squeeze in one more question. Lisa in Gardner, if you could be super quick, that'd be great.
5: Yeah, just technology use and encouraging citizen science, like the Merlin bird ID. I just got home and I sat outside and had 10 species.
2: Okay, so we have all these apps now, Laura, and she mentioned Merlin. Are these helpful to you at Audubon?
0: Yeah, absolutely. Merlin is an incredible tool to help us get to know what species are around us. And this is a really wonderful time of year to be in Maine. Even on a gray and rainy day like today, we still have species that have been in the tropics coming through. So Merlin is great because also that information goes back to Merlin, so they can kind of track things. It's not foolproof. There are, you know, you might catch some funny things, but I know Alex mentioned it too. It's always great to report via eBird and iNaturalist and other reporting tools. It gives us information so we all can learn more.
2: Well, thank you both for joining us for the hour. Laura Zitzke is a wildlife ecologist and associate director of conservation with Maine Audubon. Dr. Alex Fish is a wildlife biologist and ornithologist with the Department of Inland Fisheries and Wildlife. Today's sound engineer was Sam Tracy. Maine Calling is produced by Jonathan Smith and Cindy Hahn. Every Friday afternoon, we create a Maine Calling newsletter. It goes out to tell all of you what's coming up next week and also to share some links. I'm Jennifer Rooks. You can find that at MaineCalling.org. 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
6: 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In Maine weather today, rain comes to an end with highs from 56 to 67. Tonight, mainly cloudy with lows from 42 to 50 throughout the state. 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
10: Also, disappointment from anti-abortion groups to the Supreme Court's order to keep the abortion pill mifepristone available to Americans over the phone and through video visits, at least for now.
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11: 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Coming up here and now.
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15: Live from NPR News, I'm Lakshmi Singh. President Trump's heading back to the Washington, D.C. area aboard Air Force One, capping a state visit to China. The leaders of the world's two biggest economies talk trade, including three major items the U.S. wants to sell: beans, beef, and Boeing aircraft. NPR's Tamara Keith reports on whether China's committed to buying.
16: We haven't seen anything in writing yet, but administration officials and President Trump have been making the rounds doing interviews, and the picture is coming together. And there's been some movement to allow U.S. beef producers to resume exports to China. And President Trump, in an interview with Sean Hannity on Fox News, said China would be buying lots of soybeans and Boeing aircraft.
15: Trump says he and she also spoke at length about the U.S. war with Iran, a key trade partner to China. Both agreed Iran should reopen the Strait of Hormuz and should not have a nuclear weapon. However, it does not appear Trump has secured China's commitment to press Iran to deliver on either demand. The death toll in Ukraine has risen to at least 24 people following Russia's latest barrage of missile and drone strikes. He's targeted the capital and other areas. NPR's Joanna Kakissis has more.
17: The Russian strikes turned a nine-story apartment building into rubble. Ukrainian President Volodymyr Zelensky left flowers there for those killed. He said in a video address that Russia bombed Ukraine virtually nonstop for 2 days to exhaust Ukraine's air defenses. We must find countermeasures for such attacks as soon as possible, Zelensky said. In 48 hours, Russia used more than 1,500 drones and 56 missiles in the strikes. Zelensky said Ukraine was able to intercept 94% of the drones and 73% of the missiles. He said the number one priority is securing air defense that can take down more missiles. Joanna Kakissis, NPR News, Kyiv.
15: CIA Director John Ratcliffe made a surprise visit to Cuba yesterday and delivered a stern message from President Trump. It's coming at a time when Cuba says it's out of fuel and suffering massive power blackouts. Here's NPR's Greg Myrie.
18: Director Ratcliffe's trip wasn't announced in advance, but the spy agency said afterward that he met the head of Cuba's intelligence services and the interior minister. A CIA official, speaking on condition of anonymity, said Ratcliffe traveled to the island to present Trump's position. The official said, quote, "The United States is prepared to seriously engage on economic and security issues, but only if Cuba makes fundamental changes." Trump has threatened on several occasions to take some unspecified action against Cuba. Cuba is suffering a debilitating energy crisis. The government says the country is out of oil, causing power blackouts of 20 hours or more per day.
15: That's Greg Myrie reporting. It's NPR.
19: Good afternoon. This is Here and Now on Maine Public Radio. I'm Jess Miller. Vice President J.D. Vance was in Bangor yesterday touting the Trump administration's efforts to weed out fraud from welfare programs. During his speech to the crowd at the Bangor International Airport, Vance suggested that Maine could be the third worst state in the nation for fraud, behind Minnesota and California. He did not provide specific data to back up the claim, but said that Governor Janet Mills has not cooperated with the federal government's efforts to address it. Vance was also in Bangor to stump for former Maine Governor Paul LePage, a Republican who's running for an open seat in Maine's 2nd Congressional District.
20: Fraud has festered in Maine because this guy is no longer the governor of Maine. So we're going to send him to Washington and fight fraud at the federal level.
19: In a statement, Mills says she has a long track record of combating fraud as governor and attorney general and has cooperated with the federal government. She described Vance's remarks as a, quote, weak attempt to distract from the Trump administration's failing agenda. And dozens of protesters gathered in opposition to J.D. Vance's visit. Jessica D'Amico from Belfast says she came out to show J.D. Vance that he's not welcome in Maine.
21: In particular, that he is not welcome to come and say there's fraud going on here while trying to rob our state of federal funding for Medicare and Medicaid.
19: D'Amico says she is particularly frustrated because the state is already suffering from the closure of rural hospitals and healthcare centers. For Maine Public Radio, I'm Jess Miller. Weather is coming up next.
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19: Scattered showers will diminish today, leaving mostly cloudy skies, highs 56 to 67. Remaining cloudy tonight, lows 42 to 50. Then better weather this weekend. partly to mostly sunny and dry tomorrow, highs 66 to 76. Sunday, partly to mostly sunny, highs 63 to 69 north and mountains, 70 to 80 in the rest of the state. Right now, showers and 60 in Bar Harbor, Lewiston, showers and 55.
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10: I'm Anthony Brooks in Boston. It's Here and Now. The abortion pill mifepristone is still available to Americans over the phone and through video visits. The Supreme Court put a hold on a lower court order that would have restricted how the medication is prescribed. Mifepristone is one of two drugs given for most medication abortions, and many people living in states where abortion is restricted can get it via telehealth, and that access will continue while the case is being litigated. We want to get some reaction from Carol Tobias. She's president of the National Right to Life Committee, the country's largest organization opposing abortion rights. And Carol Tobias, welcome. Good to have you.
1: Thanks, Anthony. It's great to be on.
10: So what's your reaction to the order from the Supreme Court allowing people to continue to get mifepristone, at least for now?
1: I was extremely disappointed. I think Justice Alito had a great dissent when he said, we passed Dobbs and told the states that they can set their own laws. And yet what the court did yesterday was tell pro-life states that they don't have the authority that was given to them in Dobbs. I think it was a tragic decision.
10: So all this was prompted by a lawsuit filed by the state of Louisiana seeking to reimpose a requirement that patients obtain the medication only after seeing a doctor in person. And we spoke this week to Dr. Celine Gounder. She's editor-at-large for public health at KFF Health News. And she said there's more than 20 years of evidence that suggests that mifepristone is safe. So let's listen.
3: Over time, it has become very clear that this is a very safe medication, as safe as medications like Tylenol or, let's say, Viagra. It's safer than a Viagra. And yet there have been efforts to roll back some of the changes that have been made over time in terms of access to mifepristone through telemedicine. And big picture, when you make it harder for people to access any medication, well, fewer people are going to access it. So the real question here is, are people claiming safety issues with mifepristone because there are truly safety issues, which is not what the science has shown, or is it because they simply just want to restrict access?
10: So, Carol, respond to that. Is this about restricting access or safety issues?
1: It is about both, but this is definitely about safety for women. And it is wrong to say that the pill is safe. 10 years ago, in 2016, the FDA told abortion providers, hospitals, emergency rooms, you do not have to report complications. Just tell us if a woman dies.
10: So we're looking at figures here from the FDA that shows more than 7.5 million people have taken mifepristone since 2000. There have been some 36 deaths associated with the drug. But according to Johns Hopkins, no deaths have been directly attributed to this drug.
1: We have no idea how many women have been injured. I certainly don't want any of them dying, but we are ignoring the fact that they can be hemorrhaging, they can get a serious infection, sepsis, incomplete abortion is a complication. And if they are not getting the treatment because they think they took the pills and the abortion is done, that's just not helping the women at all.
10: Are you concerned that more women could die or be injured if they try to end pregnancies themselves, if they can't access legal abortion?
1: There are a lot of programs available, and I love that the federal government just came out with moms.gov to show women all the different resources that are available. And I would encourage any of them, all women who are pregnant, to look at the resources that are available. Ending the life of their unborn child is not going to remove any problem that they may be having at that time.
10: Do you need to be thinking about other supports for families? For example, there's no federal paid family leave. Many, especially uninsured women, face enormous costs for prenatal care, infant care.
1: Well, I think that's where the so-called red states, or the states that have pro-life laws, have been doing a tremendous amount of effort and work to step up to meet those demands. If you look at some of the programs that are available now, nurses in many of the states, county health nurses can make home visits to make sure that mom and baby are doing okay. Innovative things like Texas saying if you're in college on a scholarship and you find yourself pregnant and want to drop out of college and take care of that baby, the scholarship is still waiting for you whenever you decide to come back.
0: I want to ask you one more question about the future, and that is the anti-abortion movement, obviously successful watching Roe versus Wade fall. Do you have other targets in mind? Are you trying to reduce, for example, access to birth control?
1: No. I mean, that's not on the horizon. I think the biggest concern today is what Justice Alito said. The Supreme Court told the states they could set their own laws, and now the court has agreed that they can't.
0: Carol Tobias, president of the National Right to Life Committee. That's the country's largest organization that opposes abortion rights. Thanks so much for joining us today, Carol. We appreciate it.
1: Thanks, Anthony.
0: And a quick note to clarify some of what we just heard. The FDA has found that adverse effects for mifepristone are extremely rare. 10 years ago, the agency did reduce reporting requirements for complications from the drug, but that was because they had 15 years of data showing it is safe. According to Dr. Celine Gounder of KFF Health News, it is common for the FDA to reduce the reporting requirements for any medication once it is deemed safe.
11: All right. Well, Jerome Powell's turbulent tenure as chair of the Federal Reserve comes to an end today, and President Trump's pick to replace him will not have an easy job. Kevin Warsh inherits a central bank under pressure from the president to lower interest rates and an economy rattled by a war in the Middle East that's driving inflation even higher. Loretta Mester was president and CEO of the Federal Reserve Bank of Cleveland from 2014 to 2024. Loretta, thanks for joining us.
4: Thanks for having me.
11: Kevin Warsh is a former Fed governor, so he's got lots of experience, but he's also been scathing in his critiques of the central bank in recent years, primarily over the Fed's failure to slow inflation during the pandemic. What kind of leader do you think he'll be?
4: Well, you're right. Kevin has been pretty critical of the Fed, but he's an experienced central banker, as you pointed out, and he's been a governor both in normal economic times and also during the global financial crisis. So he has that experience, which I think will serve him well. He's also really understands the Fed culture, having been there. And it really is this consensus building collegial culture of people bringing different ideas to the table. And I think that'll serve him well, too, because he understands that culture and how to get a group as large as the Federal Open Market Committee, which sets the policy rate, kind of together on the same page, allowing discussion, allowing dissents, but getting them moving in the right direction. And he has experience as a financial market practitioner, which means that he understands the interaction between the actions the Fed takes on monetary policy and then also the actions that the implications they have for financial markets.
11: Well, as you know, his independence will be closely watched because President Trump constantly pressured the outgoing chair, Jerome Powell, to lower interest rates. Here's Republican Senator John Kennedy asking Warsh about that at his recent confirmation hearing.
5: Are you going to be the president's human sock puppet?
23: Senator, absolutely not.
5: Are you going to be anybody's human sock puppet?
23: No, I'm honored the president nominated me for the position, and I'll be an independent actor if confirmed as chairman of the Federal Reserve.
11: How will you judge if Warsh is doing the job independently of President Trump in politics?
4: Well, every new Fed chair has to get tested, and he'll be tested, and the environment is one that's much more challenging because of the actions that the president's taken. I think he's been given a gift in the sense that after the last meeting of the Fed, they basically left a bias in that statement, basically saying that they thought the next time the Fed moved, whenever that would be, it probably would be to cut interest rates. He can take that out of that statement at the next meeting, his first meeting in June, and that'll be a strong indication that he isn't necessarily just going to do what the president tells him to do. I've seen Kevin in action. I don't believe he's just going to do what President Trump tells him. I think he's going to bring a lens of what's best for the economy and the American people. He may have different views than other people, but it's all going to be based on analysis of what's happening in the economy and what is needed from policymakers to achieve the dual mandate goals of inflation being at 2%, price stability, and also full employment.
2: Well, to that point, he's stepping into this job with inflation that's been persistently above that 2% target. There's a war in Iran that's spiking prices even higher, and there are now some members of the Fed board who've talked about raising interest rates because of economic conditions. You referenced this before. Warsh has said he wants messier Fed meetings. Do you expect he's going to get the lively debates he's looking for?
4: Well, there's certainly a debate going on, but there should be, given all the challenges that we see in the economy. And you're right, I believe that we do have an inflation problem. So I don't think that Kevin can come in and make an argument that it's time to cut interest rates now. He may have a goal of moving there by recognizing that certain things are happening in the economy that may be disinflationary. He's been making an argument that AI, artificial intelligence, you know, is going to put downward pressure on inflation. But there's no way he can make that argument today. Right now, we have an inflation problem, and he's going to have to address that with his committee.
2: Jerome Powell will stay on as a Fed governor, which is highly unusual. He says he wants to protect the Fed's independence. I'm curious what you think of that move.
4: Well, I don't think he had a choice, really, given the conditions that he was operating under. The court case, even though it was sort of dropped and put in the bailiwick of the IG, at the Fed.
2: You're referring to the investigation over the renovation of the central bank's headquarters. Right.
4: Right. I think that he has to stay until that is fully and truly resolved. And I think that IG report, when it comes out, will help in that move that along. But I think he's right to stay under these circumstances.
2: All right. Loretta Mester, former president of the Federal Reserve Bank of Cleveland, thank you so much for your insights. We appreciate it.
4: Thank you.
2: Stay with us. We have a lot more to come. This is Here and Now.

0: Some 50,000 American troops are currently deployed across the Middle East. And behind each troop is a group of loved ones anxiously awaiting their return.
1: I want to ask him, are you okay? But then he'll shut down. So I have to say something like, not much longer, baby.
0: I'm Elsa Chang. We hear from a military family in Los Angeles on the next All Things Considered from NPR News.
2: And you can listen to All Things Considered this afternoon at 4 with host Ari Snyder. 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Next on Here and Now, NPR's Steve Inskeep shares observations from Beijing, where President Trump and President Xi Jinping met this week. Also, Honda is reporting profit losses for the first time in nearly seven decades. We'll hear some potential explanations for why. That all begins in just a moment, here on Maine Public Radio.

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1: Some of the deals had like 11 bidders. 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
0: I'm Kai Rizdahl, a short story boom in Hollywood. 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
7: I'm Anthony Brooks in Boston. It's Here and Now. What was once the world's largest foreign aid agency is gone. Early last year, the Trump administration began dismantling USAID, and by July, it was effectively shut down. A new study looks at an uptick in violence in parts of Africa and whether that's connected to the loss of foreign assistance. Here's reporter Ari Daniel.
8: The injection of foreign assistance into a community can have two rather different effects. On the one hand, aid provides jobs and resources that reduce the incentives for people to engage in violent actions.
9: But of course, aid can also increase conflict by introducing something to fight over.
8: Like the roads or buildings paid for by that assistance, says Austin Wright, a data scientist at the University of Chicago. He and his colleagues saw the sudden end of USAID last year as an opportunity to consider this relationship between aid and violent behavior. They considered two data sets spanning all of Africa. The first was a map of the average USAID funds dispersed over 2017 to 2020, the latest years for which data were available. Wright says funding levels stayed about the same leading up to 2025.
9: And then we overlay that with conflict activity.
8: In the form of armed clashes, protests, riots, and violence against civilians, based on a detailed database of violent conflict. They compared the frequency and severity of violent activity in the 10 months before and after early 2025, when USAID began to contract significantly.
9: So we don't just see that a conflict occurred in a place, we see exactly when the conflict occurred.
8: And they look to see how any change in that activity corresponded to USAID investment levels. And here's what they found. Places that had received more assistance tended to

0: Funding for Here and Now comes from the Museum of Science, Boston. With winter in the rear view, the museum's spring exhibits include science in action, interactive engineering experiences, and a robot roundup featuring autonomous machines. 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

0: On the next Science Friday, have you noticed your washing machine suddenly serenading you? Toasters, vacuums, dishwashers, and other appliances are now belting out tunes. Why?
1: It has a personality, right? 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

0: Expectations around marriage vary from culture to culture. 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That story is next. 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
5: It is entirely possible that next year's big blockbuster movie could come from a short story somebody posted on Reddit.
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1: Catch that tonight at 10 o'clock right here on Maine Public Radio. 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Thank you. In Maine weather tonight, we're looking at mainly cloudy skies, lows 42 to 50 degrees. Tomorrow, partly to mostly sunny and dry, highs 66 to 76. Saturday night, partly cloudy, lows in the 50s. Sunday, partly to mostly sunny, highs in the 60s north and mountains, 70 to 80 elsewhere. Monday, partly to mostly sunny skies, highs 63 to 74. Rounding it out on Tuesday, partly sunny and warmer, highs in the 70s in the north, 76 to 89 for the rest of the state, feeling a bit like summer. 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
5: 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I'm Sasha Pfeiffer.
0: And I'm Elsa Chang. When musician Dua Saleh set out to make an album about a fictional post-apocalyptic world, they didn't have to look very far for inspiration.
6: I was born into a pool of bloodshed, so it constantly feels like my

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0: It's 5:30. I'm Ari Snyder. Ahead on Maine Public Radio, at least a dozen people are being treated for injuries after a reported explosion and massive fire broke out at the Robbins Lumber Mill in Searsmont late this morning, and an in-depth look at the GOP gubernatorial primary race. Those stories and more in a moment. First, this news.
1: Live from NPR News in New York City, I'm Dwahli Saikautau. President Trump is returning home after a two-day summit with officials in Beijing. Chinese leader Xi Jinping has touted Trump's trip as a historic and landmark visit. NPR's Jennifer Pack reports the last visit by American president was almost 9 years ago.
2: President Xi says China and the U.S. have set a new vision for, quote, a constructive relationship of strategic stability. That refers to President Trump's narrative of great power competition since his first term, according to Wu Xingbo, a leading American studies scholar at Shanghai's Fudan University. He says President Xi and Trump are now setting a new direction, a wish.
3: Both want to have a stable, predictable, and more cooperative relations.
2: He says China sees meetings between leaders as a way to set parameters for further discussions, which is why China has not confirmed any specific deals made yet. Jennifer Pak, NPR News, Beijing.
1: Candidate qualifying closes today in Tennessee for new House districts signed into law last week. Republicans redrew the boundaries to eliminate one safely Democratic district. NPR's Stephen Fowler has more reaction from the state.
4: The new 9th district stretches from Memphis through rural Tennessee and into the Nashville suburbs. Republicans NPR spoke with argued that's actually more representative of the state's population than packing black voters who overwhelmingly support Democrats into a single Memphis seat. Murray County GOP Chair Jason Gillum.
5: And a lot of people say, well, you know, you're going to have a complete diverse population within that district. Well, that's kind of the way we are here, right, in America. We're a melting pot. We're diverse.
4: Democrats and voting rights groups disagree, and several pending lawsuits argued the lines are illegal. Stephen Fowler, NPR News.
1: This is NPR.
0: And good evening. I'm Ari Snyder with this Maine Public Radio News. At least a dozen people are being treated for injuries after a reported explosion and massive fire broke out at the Robbins Lumber Mill in Searsmont late this morning. Officials have so far confirmed few details about the incident. Maine Public's Kevin Miller is in Searsmont and joins me now. So, Kevin, what do we know about what happened?
6: Well, we don't know too many details so far. We know that sometime around 10 a.m., the mill called the Searsmont Fire Department because there was some sort of a fire. It sounded like in one of the silos on the property. The fire department arrived, but then we're not sure about what happened afterwards. There's been reports of an explosion. By the time I got here around 1 o'clock, the flames were huge. They were shooting over some of the trees in the area, and we know that there were multiple injuries. We don't know the extent of those injuries. We don't know if there are any fatalities, but we know it's a pretty serious situation.
0: And Kevin, what is the company saying about this incident?
6: It's too early to say anything about what started it. There were normally only about 2 employees who were working in that part of the mill at that time. They couldn't confirm whether how many of the employees were involved in those injuries. We've heard reports that there are some firefighters that might have been injured as well. But at this point, it's too early to say. We just heard from the state fire marshal, Sean Esler, and he pretty much said the same thing, that this is going to be a lengthy investigation. It's too early to speculate about what happened, but that they'll keep us all updated.
0: And Kevin, just briefly here, what happens next?
6: So the state fire marshal's office is here on the scene. There's still lots of fire trucks coming and going, especially tanker trucks. The fire is still going. It's not as large, it appears from our vantage point, kind of on a hill above. It's not as large as it was several hours ago, but it's still smoking. You can still see flames on occasion, and there's still several ladder trucks that are pointed down into this area that's still burning. So the state fire marshal is here. It sounds like the federal government with the ATF is here investigating. Multiple fire departments are still working. So it seems like still a lot of work to do. And what the mill owner said is the mill will not be open next week, obviously because of the damage, but as they work through the investigation.
0: Maine Public's Kevin Miller. The Augusta School Board this week adopted a new public comment policy following a judge's order in an ongoing First Amendment lawsuit. Nicolo Grisco has more.
7: Augusta resident Nicholas Blanchard, who goes by the nickname Corn Pop, has alleged that his First Amendment rights were violated when the school board chair repeatedly interrupted him during public comment. A federal judge ruled last month that the school board unjustly censored Blanchard and ordered the board to refrain from enforcing prohibitions on gossip and vulgar language during public comment. The board removed those references and approved new rules. And at a school board meeting this week, Superintendent Michael Tracy said he believes the new policy is responsive to the judge's order. Blanchard said he disagreed. The case is continuing to play out in federal district court. Blanchard is being represented by the Washington, D.C.-based Institute for Free Speech. For Maine Public Radio News, I'm Nicole Ogrisco.
0: And now it's time for Maine's Political Pulse, our analysis of government and politics. I'm joined today by Chief Political Correspondent Steve Missler. With less than a month before the June 9th primary election, the seven Republicans vying to become Maine's next governor are homing in on predictable issues of spending and taxes. But Steve, there's also a notable dynamic in the contest involving the presumptive frontrunner Bobby Charles and the rest of the field. Tell us what's going on.
8: Yeah, this is really fascinating, Ari, because Charles has drawn a lot of criticism from several of the other Republican candidates for pandering to voters and overpromising on what he would do if he's elected. And this goes back to last summer, well before any polls showed him leading in the race. So this isn't just about him being out front and the rest of the field trying to knock him down, which is sort of a normal thing that would happen in a race like this. In fact, some of the candidates were reluctant to say that they'd support him even if he becomes the nominee during a debate hosted by WGME and the Bangor Daily News. Let's give it a listen.
9: Yeah, I'm not there yet. I'm running to be the nominee.
10: Jonathan.
11: I'm running to be the nominee. I feel good about a lot of the candidates on this stage, by the way. I do.
8: So the first voice you heard there was Garrett Mason, the former state senator, making his second run for governor. The second was Jonathan Bush. And what's notable is that Charles wasn't on the stage. He had skipped the debate.
0: Yeah, that's interesting. And Charles has also declined to appear in a couple other debates. What's that about?
8: Well, he's offered a bunch of reasons for not appearing in some of these. It's also possible that he just thinks that he's running away with the nomination and maybe doesn't think it's worth the risk to participate in a debate, although he did participate in one hosted by New Center Maine this week. Nonetheless, his absence has irked some of his rivals, including Mason, who took a shot at him during the WMTW debate a couple of weeks ago.
12: Do you guys wonder where Bobby is on all of these things?
13: Just curious. Yeah.
12: I don't know. You know, it's hard to know.
14: We can tell you he is not here with us this evening to answer those questions.
15: Wish he was here to answer some questions, but I think he might be in bed.
8: In addition to this, there's been a remarkable development in this race that involves Maine's ranked choice voting system, which allows voters to rank candidates in order of preference rather than just picking just one. Republicans have long opposed ranked choice voting, but what we're seeing now is some of the gubernatorial candidates are reluctantly embracing it this year.
0: And perhaps less surprisingly, we're also seeing that from some of the Democratic gubernatorial candidates, too, right?
8: That's right. You know, in that race, there's been a lot of polling that suggests that Nirav Shah, the former Maine CDC director, is leading that race. And so some of the other candidates, notably Hannah Pingree, Shenna Bellows and Troy Jackson, have basically held a couple of events where they have encouraged their supporters to rank those other two candidates on their ballots, which would help them in a runoff if Shah ends up being the leader.
0: And what are the ranked choice alliances that we're seeing in the GOP primary?
8: Yeah, I should say that not all of the candidates are doing this. Garrett Mason, for example, has such a deep disdain for ranked choice voting that he actually issued a statement recently saying he wasn't participating in any of this. And that's consistent with what we've seen in other Republican primaries. In fact, repealing the law is a priority embedded in the Maine Republican Party platform. And that's what makes these alliances now so remarkable. You know, during one debate, David Jones and Bed Midgley actually announced in their opening statements that they had formed an alliance. They basically encouraged their supporters to rank the other candidate number two on their ballot. And Jonathan Bush has anointed Robert Wessels as part of his campaign, even though Wessels isn't technically dropping out, which also implies that there's a ranked choice arrangement there as well.
0: And what's Bobby Charles saying about all this?
8: Well, he's not loving it. He put out a statement blasting his opponents for, quote, backroom deals and voter manipulation. He also instructed his supporters to rank him all across the ballot, which has the same effect as just ranking him number one and leaving the other options blank.
0: Okay, so let's talk about some of the themes we're seeing from the GOP candidates. One of them is about state spending and welfare fraud. That was actually a focus of an event with Vice President J.D. Vance this week. What is the vice president saying?
8: Well, this is part of a long campaign that's been taking place for, you know, more than a year now, targeting Medicaid fraud in particular. And then yesterday, Vice President Vance came to Bangor to basically, it was to serve two purposes. One was to talk about Medicaid fraud, and it's what he says is a festering issue in Maine, and tried to make comparisons to between Maine and Minnesota. The event also doubled as basically a rally for our former Governor Paul LePage, who's running for Congress in Maine's 2nd Congressional District. That event was interesting because it sort of ties in to some of the Republican gubernatorial candidates, you know, making these claims that, you know, welfare fraud is, you know, pervasive in Maine, and that's a lot of that has to do with Democrats running state government. And so, you know, they're running as people who will come in if elected and clean all that up.
0: And Steve, some of the candidates are also talking about this fraud issue in the context of cutting taxes. So what's the connection that they're trying to make there?
8: Yeah, it's interesting because a lot of the candidates have made spending and tax cuts a centerpiece of their message, which isn't surprising. You know, Republicans are always talking about cutting taxes. And in Maine, they really want to slash the income tax, or in some cases, zero it out entirely. The problem is that income taxes make up nearly half of the state's revenues. So in order to satisfy Maine's constitutional requirement for a balanced budget, you have to cut spending if you're going to cut taxes. Otherwise, the state can't pay its bills. So some of the candidates are saying that cleaning up welfare fraud is basically a pathway to help achieve that goal.
0: And how realistic is that?
8: Well, there's probably not enough fraud to make a significant dent in the income tax on its own. In fact, there's probably not enough straight spending cuts to make up for the loss of income tax revenue without basically decimating state services. And some of the candidates acknowledge this, including Garrett Mason, Ben Midgley, and David Jones. But Bobby Charles is vowing to eliminate the state income tax in just 4 years. Owen McCarthy says that it can be done in double that time. But it's worth noting here that between 2011 and 2013, Republicans had full control of state government, and they struggled to lower the income tax by just over 1%. And that was with, you know, a tax-cutting evangelist, Paul LePage, in the governor's office.
0: And that was Chief Political Correspondent Steve Missler. You can sign up for the Pulse newsletter by going to mainepublic.org/pulse. In the weather tonight, mainly cloudy, lows 42 to 50 degrees across the state. 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
13: Tiny plots full of flowers, herbs, and trees, also known as pocket gardens, are cropping up in U.S. cities, often along sidewalks and other public spaces. As NPR's Julie Deppenbrock reports, the small gardens have big environmental benefits.
16: On a street median in Washington, D.C., is one of more than 30 neighborhood tree boxes, pocket gardens, where native plants thrive and create a little oasis in the city.
17: We're in an urban environment.
16: That's John Burnham. He's a retired federal worker and volunteer gardener in D.C.'s Mount Pleasant neighborhood.
17: I brought some mountain mint, which was the plant of the year last year for native plants.
16: Mountain mint, which grows in the Appalachian Mountains, is prolific, says Stella Tarnay.
18: Once you plant it, it's going to spread, but it's one of the best plants that you can plant in your yard if you want to support pollinators.
16: Tarnay is the executive director of Capital Nature, a local nonprofit assisting in the neighborhood effort.
18: When you put in the native plants, they create these wonderful little root systems that aerate the soil. They attract insects, beetles, worms, not only the charismatic pollinators, and they also bury into the earth. They make it organic. They create air tunnels.
16: The area where we're standing right now, Burnham says, is an urban heat island, which gets hotter than the surrounding area due to the presence of heat-absorbing materials like asphalt and concrete. Adding greenery can bring down the temperature. Burnham gets to work planting the mountain mint and watering the garden. The tiny plot contains golden Alexander, phlox, and columbine, among other plants that will bloom throughout the year. Tarnay says she's amazed what you can invite into a small space like this.
18: This is basically just a hop-over median on the way to the liquor store for many people. But in this little box,

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1: 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I'm Ari Snyder. It's 5:48.
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1: 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In Maine, weather tonight, mainly cloudy skies, lows 42 to 50 degrees across the state. Tomorrow, partly to mostly sunny and dry, highs 66 to 76. Saturday night, partly cloudy, lows falling into the 50s. Sunday, partly to mostly sunny, highs in the 60s north and mountains, 70 to 80 elsewhere. Monday, partly to mostly sunny, highs middle 60s to middle 70s. And Tuesday, partly sunny and warmer, highs 70 to 75 in the north, 76 to 89 for the rest of the state. It's 5:50.
5: From NPR News, this is All Things Considered. I'm Ilse Chang.
6: And I'm Sasha Pfeiffer. The Americans who returned from the cruise ship hit with the hantavirus outbreak will be monitored for several weeks in case they develop symptoms. Most are in Nebraska, although health officials say some might continue monitoring from home. NPR's Ping Huang reports on what quarantine is like.
7: More than a dozen American cruisegoers returned to the U.S. this week and went straight to the quarantine facilities at the University of Nebraska Medical Center. Jake Rosmarin, a travel influencer from Boston, was one of them. On Instagram, he said the first few days have been okay. There even seemed to be bright spots.
8: And the nurses just delivered me an iced horchata shaken espresso with oat milk and vanilla cold foam. And I'm literally in heaven. I'm going to take my first sip.
7: He took a big sip off the top.
8: Oh, this is everything I needed right now. Wow.
7: Rosmarin showed off his room. A closet, bathroom, TV, exercise bike. He keeps the shades down against the media trucks outside. He's a few days into a 42-day quarantine after being potentially exposed to the hantavirus, but having no

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6: In Los Angeles, I'm Kai Rizdahl. It is Friday today. This one is the 15th of May. Good as it always is to have you along, everybody. Lots to talk about, not a whole lot of time, so here we go. Stacey Vanek-Smith is at Bloomberg. Catherine Rampell is at MS Now, also at The Bulwark. Hey, you two.
7: Hey, Kai. Kai.
6: Catherine Rampell, test my premise here. Need we say more about inflation, the CPI and PPI this week, way higher than anybody wanted?
7: Yeah, definitely higher than anybody wanted, higher than the Fed wanted, higher than consumers wanted, higher than businesses wanted. And my fear is that it very well may get higher as the higher energy costs leach into basically everything else that we buy, because energy goes into lots and lots of stuff out there and is used, of course, to transport goods around the world.
6: Stacey Vanek-Smith, newbie on the program in this role, welcome. It's always good to have you.
7: Thanks,
6: how worried
7: Kai.
6: Ought we? Absolutely. How worried ought we be?
8: I think we should be pretty worried. I mean, obviously, the big kind of headline for this inflation report was oil, fuel, the Strait of Hormuz, fuel's up 28%. But there was a lot of other stuff in there. It wasn't just oil pushing everything up. I mean, food prices are up, shelter prices are up. And for the first time, inflation is rising faster than wages, the first time this has happened in years. Mm-hmm. So that is, I think, a really troubling sign that it's not just oil causing prices to rise.
6: Catherine, you and I spoke a number of weeks ago, I guess, about the bond market and how so far the bond market has been giving the Trump administration, especially, but also just sort of the general economy at large, kind of a pass. And here we have now 30 years selling this week for 5%, and certainly things looking a little in the bond market.
7: Yeah, a little dicier. The last time that newly issued 30-year bonds sold at 5% or, you know, had interest rates of 5% was in 2007. So it's been a couple decades at this point since we were back there. And that is troubling for a number of reasons. One, of course, is that the higher the borrowing costs are for the U.S. government, the more painful the existing unsustainable debt levels we have will be. We will also likely see higher interest rates for various kinds of product, you know, financing products that consumers and businesses get, mortgages, car loans, credit cards, et cetera. That's all going to be painful. And then the real question is, what does all of this mean for Mr. Kevin Warsh, who was recently confirmed as the Fed chair, has promised to deliver lower interest rates. And the markets are signaling, no, we are not going to accept lower interest rates. We do not expect lower interest rates, as have the other members of the FOMC, of the Fed, the committee that votes on interest rates. So all of these things are, you know, not terribly surprising, but certainly put the incoming Fed chair in a very, very difficult position.
6: Stacey, as the newest member of our little Friday gang here, you get the first whack of this question, and this one's always the toughest for a newbie. What is Kevin Warsh thinking in five words or less?
8: In five words or less, I think Kevin Warsh is thinking, I'm glad there are 12, because there are 12 members of the Federal Reserve who vote. It's not just him. And Kevin Warsh, I think a lot of times people forget this, but he only has one vote. In fact, Jerome Powell, who's just stepped down as chair today, has as many votes next week as he did last week. So even he has as much power now. Yeah. And so Kevin Warsh, even if he does vote to cut interest rates and does toe the Trump administration's line, it doesn't necessarily mean interest rates will move, because you've got to have a majority.
6: So, look, Catherine, as long as we're talking about Kevin, which obviously we're always going to do, I should suppose I should say Chair Warsh, it is going to be a different Fed. It's just the machinations will be different. The public posture will be different. Some of the internal dynamics will be different.
7: Absolutely. Yes. Kevin Warsh, among other things, when he went through this presumably grueling process to audition for the job and through his confirmation hearing, et cetera, talked about regime change, essentially, at the Fed, which is not just about interest rates, and it's not even just about the balance sheet, which is the thing that he probably cares more about based on his public statements. But he has also basically said that he doesn't think it's such a good idea for Fed officials to issue forward guidance, which is the fancy way of saying signaling to markets what they think they're going to do. So I think there's going to be a lot of changes coming to how these meetings operate, to how they are communicated. I do wonder if we're going to continue having these regular press conferences with the Fed chair, which I don't know. I don't recall. You correct me if I'm wrong. I don't recall if Warsh had indicated one way or the other whether you plan to cancel them. But it wouldn't surprise me if he at least scales them back, given some of the things that he has said about how he thinks there's too much too much noise coming out of the Fed. He wants more, like, I don't know if he exactly put it this way, but he wants more, you know, like knockdown, drag out fights with the Fed board, people voicing their disagreement, which is different than how the Fed has been run for decades. It has been more of a very consensus based operation, where the Fed chair, it would have been unheard of to think of the Fed chair dissenting, right, from the rest of the 11 other members who get to vote on interest rates. The last time that happened was 1939, that there was a Fed chair dissenting. So I think it's going to be a very different world.
6: Stacey, 30 seconds. What do you think Warsh's first set of, say, meetings and consultations are going to be? Is he going to go to the Hill and lay the political groundwork? Is he going to go to the White House? What do you think?
8: I mean, Catherine makes a really great point. I think he campaigned on wanting to change what the Fed does. I think his first order of business is going to have to be to kind of make some peace with the other Fed governors, because he really campaigned pretty powerfully that they had kind of messed up during COVID, that they were to blame for inflation and then the slow growth of the economy. So now he has to go work with these people and get them to vote the way he wants them to vote. So I think he's going to be first order of business, mending some fences with his fellow Fed governors.
6: Yeah, that's a really good point. Stacey Vanek-Smith at Bloomberg, Catherine Rempel at The Bulwark, also MS Now. Thanks, you two.
8: Thanks, Kai.
6: Wall Street today, sometimes reality does pierce that Wall Street bubble. We will have the details when we do the numbers.

0: Chipmaker Cerebras went public yesterday in what you can fairly describe as a blockbuster IPO. The initial public offering was priced at $185 a share. It gained nearly 70% by the end of the day. And if you're thinking, boy, that's a lot, allow me to remind you of the role artificial intelligence is playing in this economy right now, the market dynamics of it specifically. Cerebras, big AI chip maker and one of several companies in the AI universe looking to tap into the capital markets this year. Marketplace's Stephanie Hughes is on it.
1: Cerebras is known for this one particular kind of chip that's about the size of a dinner plate. That's different from most chips, which are tiny. And IDC analyst Nina Turner says this chip helps speed up the rate at which AI models can respond to questions.
2: The models that are used to run AI basically run on these chips and allow the thinking to occur faster.
1: Cerebras' customers include OpenAI and Amazon Web Services. And Turner says there is a definite market for the company's chips, which is why investors have been scooping up its stock.
2: There's really, I think, a lot of investor appetite for companies with AI hardware, especially one that can potentially challenge NVIDIA's place in the market.
1: Which makes Cerebras kind of a get, says Lehigh Finance professor Donald Bowen.
3: It's hard to invest in this space because there's limited places to invest your money, which is why there's such enormous demand.
1: Some investors are also worried there will be less demand for human labor in the future. So Bowen says they're buying stock in the companies that make AI as a kind of hedge.
3: So if you lose your job, but you're invested and you own the company that's taking your jobs, you still get the benefits of the economic activity that's generated.
1: The demand for Cerebras bodes well for other big AI or AI-adjacent companies expected to go public in the next year. That includes Anthropic, OpenAI, and SpaceX, which have eye-popping valuations. Jay Ritter directs the IPO initiative at the University of Florida.
4: It's kind of unprecedented for important companies to have stayed private as long as they have before tapping public capital markets.
1: Ritter says a lot of these companies have been burning through their private investments, so now they're turning to the rest of us. I'm Stephanie Hughes for Marketplace.

0: Despite the rally in technology stocks, technology jobs just aren't keeping up with the hype. Employment in information, that's kind of the government's proxy for technology, is off 11% since its most recent peak back in 2022. And with layoffs more abundant than might have been hoped, some of those former tech workers are having to find other kinds of employment, like, say, self-employment. Here's today's installment of our series, My Economy.
1: My name is Joe Moore. I run Vintage Tone Guitar Amplifier Repair in Denver, Colorado. I started this business in 2025. I got laid off from my career in high tech after 27 years and told myself and pretty much everybody around me that I was going to take the rest of the year off and start looking for a job in high tech in January 2025. That was the plan. And as that time got closer and closer, I got grumpier and grumpier. And I just thought, you know, is this really what I'm going to do with my career from now on? My wife asked me, well, what do you actually want to do? What do you really want to do for the next 20 years or so? And I said, I want to fix guitar amplifiers, which had been my hobby for, you know, going on 10 years at this point. I started going around to the local guitar shops here in the Denver metro area. As soon as I said the phrase, I'm an amp tech, the owner of the store said, thank God, people call us multiple times a week. They started referring people to me immediately. Within about 3 months, I had a 4-week backlog of work. As silly as it might sound, when I'm doing a servicing, I'm quite literally counting all the controls, all the knobs, all the vacuum tubes that are built into it. And so if something comes to me that only has one knob, then I might price that at $100. But if somebody brings me something that has 25 knobs and, you know, 12 vacuum tubes, then I'm going to price that 3 or 4 times more than that, because it's quite literally 3 or 4 times more work for me. I guess a big milestone was a year after opening, I paid myself for the first time. So I'm able to contribute to the household. I'm able to pay bills, not just my business bills, but my home bills as well. And that is very validating. There are definitely days where I'm staring at an amplifier that looks like a bowl full of spaghetti, with just wires going everywhere, and I have no idea where anything is going. And I have this feeling of, I'm never going to be able to figure this out. But eventually I do. And it's such a thrill. It just reignited that feeling of joy and discovery again that I hadn't felt in my professional career in a while.
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1: So these are like high profile Hollywood deals.
0: Sometimes shorter really is better. But first, let's do the numbers. Yeah, the Wawa's. Dow Industrials plunged 537 points, 1.5%, 49,526 today. The NASDAQ erased 410 points, 1.5%, 26,225. That's a new version of the Wawa's, isn't it? S&P 500 down 92 points, 1.25%, 74.8. I'm sure somebody's going to tell me. For the week, the Dow is down 210.

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2: 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Lots of new releases have come along recently. We'll taste some of them and also hear some older gems from saxophonist Eddie Lockjaw Davis and the vocal trio, the immortal vocal trio, Lambert Hendrickson Ross. 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I'm Rich Tozier, and I hope you can join me Friday evening at 8 on Maine Public Classical.
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4: This is Marketplace. I'm Kai Rizdahl. Given what we've seen this week, consumer and wholesale inflation spiking, while at the same time retail sales holding up pretty well, what is playing out in the beer and wine cooler at your local convenience store might perhaps not be surprising. Specifically, not as many alcoholic beverages are being sold. Beer, wine, and liquor down 5.4% year over year in April. That's according to Nielsen IQ. CNBC reports the trend actually got a little worse in early May. That's the shot. Marketplace's Mitchell Hartman has the chaser.
5: With the caveat that beer sales can be volatile month to month, impacted by weather and when holidays fall in addition to inflation, the downtrend lately isn't surprising to beverage analyst Mike Bronstein at Alex Partners.
6: Beer in general has been in structural decline, down year over year for the last several years.
5: Chalk that up to more health-conscious consumers and new alternatives stealing market share, like hard seltzers and cocktails in a can. But Bronstein says soaring gas prices aren't helping.
6: Fuel pricing is really exacerbating trends already in motion.
5: First, consumers are prioritizing everyday necessities over discretionary purchases, says Johnny Sawyer at public opinion firm Ipsos.
7: People are spending more on groceries, like it's beef, it's produce.
5: So, he says,
7: alcohol, if they have to pick somewhere to pull it back, that's probably a place where they start because it's something that they don't need. It's, you know, something that they want.
5: Beer sales are down the most at convenience stores, where the most beer is sold. Traditionally, you've got a driver who steps out of their car to pump gas, steps inside if they've got a minute. Those cases full of cold beer are so inviting. But right now, for cash-strapped consumers, says Chip West at marketing firm RRD,
8: beer is an impulse purchase. When you're outside at the pump, a lot of times you won't even walk into the store because you're so concentrating on, you know, how much am I spending on gas?
5: And it's not just beer sales that are suffering.
8: So they're seeing a decrease in snacks, soda, lottery tickets.
5: Whatever happens with gas prices, the beer industry does have some cause for optimism, says analyst Burkhard Nessen at Rabobank. Because in June, FIFA is coming to town.
9: The World Cup is just going to be a really big deal because it's the playbook they know how to run, right? They know how to sell beer at big events.
5: And he calls this one a Super Bowl that lasts a month. I'm Mitchell Hartman for Marketplace.

0: newfound interest in short stories. Welcome to the program. It's good to have you on.
1: Thanks for having me.
0: Tell me about this. I guess it's a subreddit or a forum or something on Reddit. It's No Sleep. What is that?
1: Yeah. So No Sleep is a subreddit where people can post horror short stories and they have to be written in first person. And it started as this forum, but it's like spun out way beyond Reddit. There's a podcast where these stories are read out loud. People fall asleep, which is ironic given the name of the subreddit, to listening to the stories on read out loud on YouTube. And you can even go see some of the No Sleep creators on a crime wave cruise next February. So it's this very popular thread with horror stories that has this cult following.
0: And now it seems it's sort of Hollywood movie feeding ground. Tell me how this happened.
1: Yeah. So in 2020, this producer named Scott Glassgold was perusing the page, looking at these short stories, and he sold a story that he found called My Wife and I Bought a Ranch for $1 million to Netflix, and also sold a book deal for that same story.
0: So I'm confused, actually, because I thought the way Hollywood worked is you did a spec script or you made a pitch and then you got accepted. And now you're telling me that all you have to do is write this thing on Reddit and maybe you can get a movie deal?
1: I don't think it's quite that simple, but yeah, I mean, the traditional Hollywood model is either you do this pitch either in person or increasingly on Zoom, or you basically a whole script written out. And this is sort of like in between. You know, initially these short stories were based off of these Reddit posts. And then what they realized is that the short story was so popular with executives, they didn't even have to publish them on Reddit anymore. Executives just liked the idea that they could like hold on to something. It took less time to read, but felt a little bit more, you could hold on to it than a pitch.
0: We should be clear here. These are self-published online things. It's not like short stories you're going to read like in The New Yorker, right?
1: Totally. They're like pulpier genre pieces, lots of horror, some science fiction, things like that.
0: How is it that this is happening? Or actually, even as I say this, it kind of makes sense. This is happening as Hollywood is pulling back, right? On production, on investment, and all of those things. And now here comes this new format.
1: Totally. And I think that that's sort of like the central question of this piece, which is like, is it this bright spot, like they're finding a way to get green lights in this Hollywood that is contracting? Or is it a sign of like the tastes and are like continue to be dwindled in terms of like what Hollywood has an appetite for? And I think it really helps that these short stories also have the capability of becoming two different IP properties. So the film TV deals, but then also you can make the short story into a book. And so Scott Glassgold like actually started an imprint with Simon & Schuster. And so a lot of these like Reddit short stories then became successful novels. So he's making two deals on one product.
0: Are we talking like bidding wars here and like multi-million dollar deals? Is that what we're talking about?
1: Yeah, these short stories have like some of the deals had like 11 bidders. We're talking about huge streaming distribution partners like Amazon, like Netflix. One of them happened like the Oscars weekend and people were like trying to get the deal done from the Oscar party. So these are like high profile Hollywood deals.
0: Can I just ask, are they all like horror stories? As a guy who doesn't do horror at all, is that what's going on here?
1: Initially, they were all horror stories, but now there's science fiction. There's this one called The Earthling. Right. There are sort of thrillers. But one thing that Scott Glassgold did tell me is that he thinks that like a straight drama probably would not do well in this format. Like really a lot of the short stories to prove like concept of world, like world building, and that's better for like a genre piece.
0: Huh. Interesting. Have to end by saying, while there are some big name stars who've been attached, Michael B. Jordan and Nicole Kidman, they're in the mix. There's nothing's actually in production yet. There aren't any movies being made, and we're not going to see it at the Cineplex anytime soon.
1: Not anytime soon, but they're working on it, is what I've been told.
0: Fair enough. Antonio Sarajevo at LA Material. Antonio, thanks a lot. I appreciate your time.
1: Thank you.

You've perhaps heard that Hollywood and the entertainment industry more broadly has been struggling. In the last month or so, both Disney and Sony have announced layoffs, and studios are overall making fewer movies and shows than they were even just a couple of years ago. So when I read about a boomlet of sorts in the world of entertainment, albeit a very specific one, my interest was piqued. Antonia Cerejido is a senior reporter for LA Material, where she wrote about Hollywood and the publishing world's new

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1: This final note on the way out today is, as Catherine and Stacey and I were talking about, Jay Powell's last official day as Fed chair. He will be around for a while longer as a rank-and-file member of the Board of Governors, but I want to go back right now to Powell's first broadcast interview after he got the job. It was on this program, July of 2018, in what was, at that point, still a pretty unfurnished office.
2: Let me ask you then about inflation and about prices, which are, as you say, starting to tick up to where the Federal Reserve wants it to be. I'll note here that we're talking at 8:24 in the morning on the day the consumer prices come out, and they come out in 6 minutes, with the caveat that this is going to air now in 5-6 hours from now, whatever it is. You have the number in your back pocket. You know what the number is. Inflation, CPI?
3: Let's just say that I do get a look in advance at these things, yes.
2: You're not going to tell me what it is, even though
3: definitely
2: we're
3: not
2: going to air this until?
3: Definitely
2: right,
3: not.
2: Score one for the chairman's adherence to the rules.
3: Not going
2: to
3: say anything that would suggest what it might be.
2: Absolutely fair enough.
1: Much will be said about Jay Powell and his time as chair. Not all of it great, as he has admitted here and elsewhere. But had we known then what we know now about how his term has gone and, more importantly, how it is ending, maybe we could have anticipated him sticking around. Our theme music was composed by BJ Lederman. Marketplace's executive producer is Nancy Fargali. Joanne Griffith is the chief content officer. Neil Scarborough is the vice president and general manager. I'm Kai Rosedahl. Have yourselves a great weekend, everybody. We'll see you back here on Monday, all right?

0: Hey everyone, you're listening to Code Switch, the show about race and identity from NPR. I'm B.A. Parker.
1: And I'm Gene Demby.
0: All right, Gene, when were you born?
1: What do you want to know, though? November 4th. Why are you asking, though? Why?
0: All right, because I would like to do your birth chart.
1: Oh, Lord Jesus. Oh, my God.
0: No, what time were you born?
1: Are you about to astrologize me, Parker? I did not sign up for this. Okay. A little bit after midnight on November 4th. What else do you need to know?
0: I need like a time.
1: Like, I think it was 12:02.
0: 12:02. All right. So you're a Scorpio.
1: Yep. What is your sign?
0: Thank you for asking, Gene. I'm an Aquarius sun, Aries moon, Pisces rising.
1: Oh, okay. That means nothing to me. Okay.
0: That means, again, I am a convivial isolationist who loves to dream.
1: I feel like a whole bunch of people would just heard that thing you said and be like, yep, that makes sense to me. That it all checks out. That's exactly who Parker is.
0: Look, Gene, it's Code Switch's birthday.
1: It is.
0: And if we're celebrating 10 years... I just think it's appropriate to figure out everyone's signs, you know?
1: Uh-huh.
0: Can you remember the first episode of Code Switch?
1: Very clearly. Our very first episode was about whiteness.
2: Hold up. Mm-hmm. This is our first episode of our new podcast about mm-hmm. race, Gene.
1: Yep. Mm-hmm.
2: We're a bunch of journalists of color.
1: We are.
2: And maybe you're thinking, you listeners... are thinking, okay, you're going to spend the entire time talking about white folks? Did NPR put you up to this? But no, we're trying to understand where America's at right now.
1: And you can't do that without talking about what's going on with white people.
2: We're going to get fired, aren't we?
1: This was 2016 we dropped. So Trump is not president yet. And so, like, the landscape of the world is, like, still, everyone is still in sort of, like, Obama era sort of moment, right?
0: And now it's 2026. Trump has been president twice. Who knew if those were in the charts back in 2016?
1: Where's your astrology then? Huh? Okay, so Parker, astrology's not my bag, but okay. It was obviously yours. How did you get into it?
0: Well, I mean, clearly you weren't a 12-year-old girl in Baltimore reading astrology for dummies from the library. And, like, doing everyone's charts back in middle school. So in 2025, the Pew Research Center did a poll, and it said that women are twice as likely to believe in astrology than men.
1: Okay, this borne out in this conversation. I mean...
0: I mean, we're proving Pew's point. Like, that study also found that, you know, Black and Latino women, LGBTQ folks, and lower-income folks are much more likely to believe in astrology. And I guess I wanted to know why. So in this episode, I talk to both a believer and a skeptic about what drives people of color to look to the stars for answers. And to honor 10 years of Code Switch, we get its birth chart done.
3: So Code Switch shines through the art of conversation. And I also like to think that Sun-Venus conjunction for you all is also speaking to the values governing the show. And also just makes it a really good time and like a hot girl. It's getting hot girl.
0: Code Switch is outside. It's Code Switch's 10th birthday. So I wanted to see what was in the stars for the show. I reached out to someone who wouldn't laugh when I said that Code Switch was a perceptive and curious Gemini.
3: I'm Issa Nakazawa. So I'm currently an astrologer, and I'm, as of the last 6 months, I'm a full-time astrologer. So my bread and butter right now is client work.
0: Issa's based in Oakland and hosts a podcast called Stars and Stars with Issa.
3: And it really uses astrology as a conceit for meaning-making and to invite deeper conversation with philosophy and kind of the ways that all of us make meaning in our lives.
0: She's also someone who clearly understands that a lot of people might be skeptical of her job because she started out that way too.
3: I started and came to astrology as a skeptic. I do believe that doubt and faith are always in dialogue with each other. Mm-hmm. And I think for me, I've always observed the way that human beings are enchanted by the cosmos and we're very enchanted by mystery, right? Like the deep sea, the deep outer space. I think we're seeing people be captivated by sources of mystery and meaning making, where we feel a sense of interconnection with something greater than ourselves.
0: So how do you go from astrology cynic to having astrology become your career?
3: Yeah, good question. So my first skepticism was really that I only knew sun sign horoscope astrology. So I think there's also a lot of misconceptions that I had to be willing to look at when I entered. For me, whenever I doubt, when you're feeling like there's certain systems of knowing you want to, you're tempted to delegitimate, you need to actually go towards it. So I was a skeptic, and then I started to really study it to understand it. And I quickly realized horoscope astrology, it has nothing to do with the sun sign or like fortune telling. It's this ancient symbolic language that is really interested in the causal relationship between the movements of the celestial bodies and earthly events. That, to me, opened and expanded my mind. I think also understanding the roots or etymology or the kind of beginnings of things always helps you understand the bigger why. And so it's really placing and locating yourself within this like vast cosmic web. And I think for a lot of folks of color, I mean, I can speak for myself. I think we as young people in the U.S. education system, our history is always starting through the trauma. So like we're always taught like, okay, your people's history starts when, for me, I'm Japanese American. So, you know, my history of my ancestors being incarcerated by FDR. And then also learning that my mom grew up in Operation Condor, this U.S.-backed military dictatorship in Uruguay that swept all of South America. So I always thought, oh, my history starts with captivity. So I think that for me, astrology gives us permission to start our narrative and our own mythology where we want to start it. It also allows us to imagine a past and therefore imagine a future in which our identity is so much more expansive than the limits that we inherit through our education system.
0: That's interesting because you talk about how for a lot of people of color, we feel like, or we're being told like history begins with our trauma. And there was a study from last year that said about 43% of women under 50 believe in astrology. Like, does that bear out in your clients or what you're seeing?
3: I think a lot of women clients come to me with big questions, right? Existential questions about grief, loss. One of the ones that I've been getting a lot is questions around conception. I think the thing that's been really surprising and beautiful is clients do not come to me for answers. And I think that your star map at its best operates, I like to say, it operates as a tuning fork. I'm just there to provide a really intentional space for a client to understand they have the tools already within themselves. And one thing that I found a lot of these women of all ages come to me for is permission. Permission to be complicated. Permission to need support in coming back to your truth. Like, we all come from ancestors where literally the sky became a map of liberation. And so I do think that for Black and brown women in particular, this does not emerge as a strange woo-woo interest. It's something that actually comes with a lot of validity and authority.
0: So one of the main reasons I wanted to talk to you today is because, you know, our show Code Switch is having their 10th birthday.
2: Happy birthday, Code Switch.
0: And I wondered if you'd be down with doing our show's birth chart.
3: 100%. We must.
0: So I believe I told you that our show was born on May 31st, 2016. At what time did I tell you that?
3: 11:23 a.m.
0: 11:23 a.m. in Washington, D.C. All I know right now is we're a Gemini. That's all I got.
3: Yes. So, wow. First of all, happy birthday. That is a major milestone. Thank you all for so much beautiful conversation you've contributed. Gemini is the archetype of translation, of conversation and exchange. It's one of the mutable signs in astrology. Mutable signs are the both and signs. They're the signs that embrace complexity and contradiction and the questions. And it's an air sign. So it's all about connection, curiosity, and it's just so literal for a podcast. conversation. And there's really cool things about it. So there's this term in astrology called a conjunction. Conjunctions are when planets in the sky at the time and location of your birth were basically on top of each other.
0: Mm-hmm.
3: And the sun and Venus were sitting near each other, like kissing at the time of the code switch birth. And Venus is really a sign of values and connection. And so I love this idea that code switch brings forth and expresses itself in its vitality, which is what the sun signifies. So code switch shines through the art of conversation. And I also like to think that Sun-Venus conjunction for you all is also speaking to the values governing the show. Mm. It also just makes it a really good time and like a hot girl. Getting hot girl.
0: Code switch is outside.
3: Code switch is outside. And Geminis are flirty and they're fickle and they're having a good time. But then I got so excited because I saw you have an Aries moon, which is my natal
0: moon.
3: Wait,
0: that's also my moon.
3: It is?
0: I'm an Aries moon. Ugh. All right, okay.
3: I mean, we have a mouth on us, which I love for code switch. And I love, so Aries moons were kind of known for foot and mouth syndrome. We say it in the way that we want to say it. And it's an urgent truth. We're outside and we're saying it. That's your chart. And Aries moons want to say the uncomfortable thing. We want to say the hard truth. We want everyone to look at it together. And I think you do a good job of this, Parker, in the show of like, we're going to talk about hard things and you're not even going to realize it.
0: Yeah.
3: Because it's going to be fun. It's going to be cute. And it's going to be relatable.
0: Mm.
3: You know what I'm saying? So it's not like the heaviness of it all.
0: We try.
3: So I just thought how literal that like the moon or the emotional center of Code Switch is really about illuminating these difficult but fun conversations. And it was written in the stars.
0: Oh my gosh. This is so helpful and also so scary. And this also proves that like astrology,
3: it is real, y'all. Real. I know. I don't want it to be real. I wake up every day ready for this not to be real.
0: Listen.
3: Trust me.
0: Okay. This is me trying to like feel my feelings. Do you ever feel embarrassed about being an astrologer? Because I get embarrassed sometimes being into astrology.
3: Yes. I'm really proud of where I'm at with it now, but yes, I had to come out as an astrologer, and I saw the way that astrology was always seen as queer and encoded as like a woman's little knowledge over there. And that made me really double down on it because I saw the pathologizing of astrology as a mode of knowing that was being kind of accepted as unserious without people critically investigating why. And so I think I've come into this like real conviction and commitment about it, to be honest. And it's kind of changed my whole life. And I really encourage people to not stop at the shame. Keep going.
0: Lisa, thank you so much.
3: Yeah, my Gemini, Aries, Leo. I love it.
0: Coming up, I'm pushing through the shame and talking to someone who literally wrote the book on the science of astrology.
4: Something that looks like science makes you feel like you are dealing with a science, but it doesn't work.
0: Is my understanding of the world about to be crushed? 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
0: This is Code Switch, the show about race and identity from NPR. I'm B.A. Parker. As an Aquarius, a.k.a. a fixed air sign, let me tell you, I'm a big, yet rational, believer in astrology. But like my co-host, Jean Demby, the next person I spoke with has a healthy disbelief in astrology.
4: I'm Carlos Arce. I am a Brazilian journalist. I'm a science journalist, science writer.
0: And Carlos has a book on the topic.
4: It's called What Science Says About Astrology.
0: All right, now, what's your big three? Do you know what your big three are? Like your sun sign, your moon sign, and your rising sign.
4: Oh, yeah. I am a very earth guy. I am Capricorn, sun sign.
0: Uh-huh.
4: And moon and ascendant are in Taurus.
0: Whoa.
4: So obviously I would be a skeptic, right?
0: You said it. I mean, Taurus are known to, like, push back. Okay, can I tell you, I was scared because I don't know. What do you think of people who lead with that question?
4: It's a nice conversation starter, I guess. It's part of the culture. My book, it is skeptical and debunking, but it's only skeptical and debunking because when you really go do research on the science about the subject, that's the conclusion it leads to.
0: But, okay, Carlos, how do you even get into something like this? Like, you write this book, What Science Says About Astrology. What got you interested into that topic?
4: I mean, I got fascinated with how astrology supposedly works when I was a teenager, really. And then, because I bought these astrology books, one or two, and I read them, and they taught me how to build my astral chart.
0: Yeah?
4: And I built it. And I read the interpretation and, oh, wow, that's me. How can they be so right, you know? It's perfect. I mean, teenagers, right?
0: Yeah.
4: But then, talking to my mom sometime later, said, you put an hour earlier. So I redid with the correct ascendant, and the new interpretation also made perfect sense. And it was exactly correct. And it was me saying, okay, there's some BS going on. They can't be both perfectly right.
0: Wait, so is astrology a science?
4: No, it's a pseudoscience. It's something that looks like science, makes you feel like you are dealing with a science, but it doesn't work. So it's what we call a pseudoscience. It's somewhat like alcohol, you know? It can be fun in small doses and help with conversation and make things fun. But it also has a very dangerous side. You can exaggerate. You can get in trouble because of it.
0: Wait, so I could be like an astrologic?
4: Oh, yeah. There are people who really, they let this stuff rule their lives. Or not all of their lives, but some aspects of their lives.
0: Why do you think astrology is so popular?
4: So there are several reasons. There's one that is very specific to this moment in time in history. There is a lot of skepticism and disillusionment with traditional organized religion and traditional forms of spirituality. Mm-hmm. People are very individualistic nowadays, and astrology creates a sort of connection with the universe that is very individualistic. It's your chart, it's your sign. It doesn't have all the baggage of other forms of feeling connected to the universe, previous forms of connection. And there are the psychological reasons. That is, astrology is as a language. As a writer, I admire it because it has 3,000 years. The first horoscope that archaeologists found is from 400 BC or something like that.
0: Really?
4: Yeah. It was a boy in Babylon.
0: I've seen you talk about the difference between how publication horoscopes approach their audiences. I wonder if you could talk about that a little bit more.
4: There is a study that analyzed the horoscopes of different magazines.
0: Mm-hmm.
4: One for rich women, and that's mostly read by white women. One for teenagers, also most read by white teenagers, and one magazine that is explicitly marketed for black women.
0: Mm-hmm.
4: And they found some stark differences in the horoscopes, the kind of advice. The main difference was in dealing with money and men.
0: Mm.
4: White wealthy women received advice that was worded in a very romantic way about men, love and things like that. The advice they got was to have fun spending money. Okay, so go buy yourself a treat. Black women were the advice about men. It wasn't romantic. It was more sexualized and eroticized. And the advice about money was save and don't lend money to anyone. So, I mean, you see the stereotype right there, right? I mean,
0: yeah.
4: The author said, okay, so black women, they are sexualized and they live surrounded by people they can't trust because never lend money to anyone.
0: Oh, my gosh. Okay, wait, I'm opening up to like high-end horoscopes for the spring equinox. We have Vogue magazine and we have Essence magazine, which is a predominantly black magazine. All right, for Aquarius, teaching or attending a seminar in your neighborhood will strengthen your relationship with the community and give you a lot to think about. It may not be a convenient day to embark on the journey, but you can organize your calendar to make time for a meetup or group discussion that speaks to your spirit. You'll be grateful you did. All right, let's look at Essence. Affirmation, I give myself permission to prioritize my needs. You're thinking about starting a new creative project, but you need a muse. Have you checked your bank account recently? Consider creating a monthly financial report to track your spending habits. You may want to get ahead of those bills that are slowly accumulating. And then, okay, fresh take. Community will be vital for you during this time of year. This means you'll need to seek out social groups that align with your values. Both publications are like, I need to seek out community and be more social because that's
4: But black women are poor, right? You have to get ahead of your bills and save money.
0: Dang, Carlos!
4: Why the women in Vogue don't need to save money, right?
0: Oh my gosh, you're killing me here. Today was not the best day for astrology. We picked a bad day.
4: Yeah.
0: That is the sound of a man trying to placate me. But, oh my gosh. Well, okay. I'm going to push back a little bit.
4: Okay.
0: I say this as an Aquarius. And
4: very water.
0: I'm an air sign.
4: Air.
0: Aquarius is an air sign.
4: Sorry.
0: It's complicated. Yeah. But they say when you're an Aquarius, you like people, but you don't want to be around them too much. You're a bit of a weirdo. And I see that and I'm like, yeah, that's me. But then I'll look at like Virgo or a Libra and I'm like, that's not me at all. I'm not the most organized person in the world. I'm not very bossy. I'm not a person who is that concerned about like my looks. Like things like that that are deemed to be characteristics of certain placements. And are you just saying that all of that is for naught? Like none of this means anything and I just internalize it because it makes me feel good?
4: You internalize first because, I mean, if you get a full astrological profile, really made by an astrologer, and mm-hmm. there are so many statements there.
0: Mm-hmm.
4: There are the generic ones that are true for everybody. Like what you said, you like being around people, but not all the time. Okay, who likes to be around people all the time, and who never likes being around people? I mean, there must be some psychopaths, but most people fit this. You like to be around people, but not all the time.
0: Fine. But wait, okay. One thing I am curious about, like the biggest believers of astrology tend to be Black and Latino women, particularly spiritual women. And I wonder what you would make of that.
4: There is this thing that's called the social marginality hypothesis.
0: What is that?
4: That people from groups that are underprivileged in society, perhaps because they know and they feel in their daily lives that they have less control over their lives. They have less access to stuff, they tend to feel more attracted to paranormal and supernatural beliefs, including astrology. Because this kind of belief creates a feel of control, of being touched with some power or with things like that. And you see that the belief spikes among women, LGBTQ people, mm-hmm. and Black and Latino people, and people who didn't have access to higher education. I mean, there are the underprivileged groups in society. So I think that it sort of makes sense. These beliefs, this grasping for something bigger, something more powerful, or this sense of understanding how fate might work, is something that is attractive for people who don't have or have less real concrete power over their lives.
0: So I lean into astrology potentially because I feel like I am powerless.
4: Or less powerful than the people around you.
0: So, like, my introduction to astrology, I think it's for everybody, is I was in high school. So I was like 13 and I was shy and I had social anxiety, and I learned if I could figure out someone's astrological sign, it could inform how I would approach them, like how I would talk to them. Like, you know, if you're a Taurus, I would find something you were passionate about and talk to you about that. If you were a Libra, I would compliment you. Like, I don't know, what do you think of it being used in that way?
4: I mean, I think it fits the hypothesis, right? It gave you a sense of control of your relationships. Of control of how to approach people, what to expect from them.
0: Carlos. Even though you're saying this, I still believe in it. Like, I know. But one thing that I was curious about, like, am I stereotyping when I do things like that? I'm like, my brother's a Leo. Let me figure out, like, how to approach him. Like, things like that. Is that a problem?
4: Yeah, you are stereotyping. And astrology, it's this study that they did of all places in China. I mean, China was a very nice place to do the study because Western astrology, 12 signs, ascendants, it wasn't part of traditional Chinese culture. It arrived there with Western culture. So it wasn't part of their cultural baggage. And nowadays, if you are a Virgo in China, you have a hard time finding a job.
0: Really?
4: Yeah, and going into a relationship. They did this. They created a series of dating app profiles. The same guy, the same picture, the same interests, the same career, just changing his sign. The Virgo version had 60% less matches than the others.
0: I mean, here the only good Virgo is Beyonce, so I understand the problem. I get it, but it's not right to do legally.
4: But that's another point. I think that it was in Britain and then in Austria. In Britain, there was this advertisement in the newspaper, mm-hmm. about people who were recruiting a roommate to live somewhere. I don't know if it was university or whatever. And they said Capricorns need not apply. And then in Austria, there was this insurance company who advertised for new insurance salespeople. And they said, we only want people from Capricorn and 3 or 4 different signs.
0: So you'd be safe.
4: I could be a insurance salesman in Austria if I could learn German.
0: Now that you've basically debunked everything that I believe in, what am I supposed to do now? Like, give me a new system. What do you have for me?
4: Well, trust yourself.
0: I'm an Aquarius. I can't trust myself.
4: When you let go of the Aquarius, you will be able to trust yourself.
0: Maybe I should just, like, lean into numerology or something instead.
4: I mean, when astrology is beneficial, in a psychological sense, what is it really doing? It's just giving people some leverage to do what they already knew they had to do. Right? I mean, there's this guy who said, when a person goes to a consultation, an appointment with an astrologer, and ask, oh, I don't know, what should I do about my boyfriend? I can't stand him, but I don't know what to do. You know what to do. You just want some third party to say, yeah, the universe wants you to dump this guy. So stop waiting for the universe to tell you what to do. You know what to do.
0: I'm not going to dip into my 401k because I'm a Pisces rising and I have a dream that I need to achieve. But I get what you're saying. You, like, stop waiting for the universe to tell me what to do because I know what to do. Carlos, thank you so much.
4: Oh, thank you. Thank you for having me. It was really nice.
0: This was so cool. I mean, bummer for me, but great in general as a conversation. Oh, my goodness. I still believe what I believe, but I now understand what everyone else fully. That's our show. Coming up on Life Kit, how to feel less drained day to day.
7: You're carrying 8 different mental loads, and how can we get some of that to lighten a little bit?
1: This episode you're listening to right now was produced by Christina Kahlo and was edited by Courtney Stein. Welcome back, Courtney.
0: Our engineer was Robert Rodriguez. Junior, like, you're such a Scorpio. Sometimes we'd be in meetings and you'll say stuff and I'd be like, that's a Scorpio man right there.
1: Wow, the confirmation bias is beautiful.
0: No! It's written in the stars!
1: Sure, Jan.
0: Oh my God. You don't think where you were born in the moment you were placed on the planet means nothing?
1: That's right. I don't. It doesn't mean anything. But I'm a little cook. I'm Gene Demby.
0: I'm B.A. Parker.
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8: 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I'm Marielle Segarra.
9: So the knob on my kitchen cabinet fell off the other day. I was putting away the dishes, and I did try to screw it back on, but it wasn't working. I was going to need to take out the tools, and I did not have the energy for that. These tasks fall under the category of the mental load, which is basically the weight of all the things you need to do, or think you need to do, to stay alive, maintain a household, and take care of your loved ones. The load feels heavy, and it often feels emotional, like it's deeper than the screw or the carton of milk that you just noticed is almost empty.
10: When we start to go,
7: oh, I need to remember the milk, because if I don't, my child will be hungry in the morning. If they're hungry in the morning, they'll show up at school and they won't have enough energy because they will not have had breakfast. And then if they don't have enough energy, they might not actually do as well in their test. Now, if your brain starts to do this kind of like from A to B to C to disaster, this is in part because this is emotional thinking work.
9: Leah Rapanner is a sociologist who studies this concept of the mental load. Leah has a new book out called Drained: Reduce Your Mental Load to Do Less and Be More. It offers research-backed tools to help identify where all your energy is going and how you might spend it better. Research shows that women and mothers tend to carry most of the mental load in their households, and they're feeling burnt out because of it. It does feel worth acknowledging that here. But whether we're partnered or single, and regardless of our gender or sexual orientation,
7: everyone is carrying a mental load,
9: especially if we're caring for other people. On this episode of Life Kit, how to lighten your mental load. Life Kit reporter Andy Tagle talks to Leah about different categories within the mental load, about how you can audit your mental load expenditure, and about why it's important to leave space for your goals and ambitions, and not just the everyday tasks that need doing.
10: Leah says there are three characteristics of the mental load that can often make it difficult for people to talk about, let alone make changes to. First, it's invisible and internal.
7: So for example, right now, as you're listening to my voice, you may simultaneously be like, oh, I got to make sure that my kid's picked up, or the dog is sick, or have I called the vet, or have I checked in to see if my aging parent has taken their medicine?
10: Second, it's boundaryless.
7: You don't go like, oh, I didn't do the dishes last night. Let me just pack those up and put them in the car and put them and bring them to work. You don't, but you bring your mental load everywhere.
10: And third, it's enduring.
7: Because it's tied to the things we love the most, our family, our friends, our careers, our lives, our dreams, and our passions. When does that end?
10: Takeaway one, the mental load can be heavy, and often much heavier for the women and mothers of a household. The same goes for the consequences of dropping it. You're not making it up, it's not just in your head, and it's not a personality trait. Leah, why does this all seem to matter so much more to women than to men? You know, are we all just overthinking? Are our standards just too high?
7: That's a really excellent question. So I thank you for asking that, because one of the things I could hear across all my research, across the data that I was collecting, is women felt really guilty. They felt guilty and awful if they weren't 110% there for their family. They weren't doing absolutely everything. And then they felt incredibly guilty when they took time to rest and recover. Part of the reason why this is something that is being experienced by mothers and women in particular, and this is sometimes, I write in the book, it's not that men are heartless, it's just they're not living in the same social world you're living in. So it doesn't feel as heavy for them because it's not as heavy for them. They don't feel the consequences of getting this wrong because the consequences for them are less. The reason why that is true is because women are expected to be caring, thoughtful, kind, considerate, and giving all the time. And the perception of the consequences for quote unquote getting it wrong or forgetting something can feel like never ending, right? And the result of that is that a lot of mothers are totally burnt out. They never feel like they're doing enough. That is such an unfair way to expect someone to move through the world. The issue is that we hold women to a different standard.
10: This isn't Leah's personal opinion. That different standard is a finding from her research. It came from an experiment that Leah put together after she kept hearing again and again from men and women all over the world that women do more house cleaning because they're just more likely to see the mess.
7: So we ran the study where we had a messy room, right? A messy room and a clean room. It's the exact same room. One is messy, one is clean.
10: So the study had two parts. The first was just seeing how men and women would rate the messiness of each room. And big surprise, men and women rated the messy room as equally messy and the clean as equally clean.
7: So this idea that men can't see the mess or the dirt nonsense. Stop saying that to each other.
10: Then Leah's lab took things one step further and named the rooms. So this room belongs to Jennifer. This room belongs to John.
7: And then we asked, like, okay, well, what would you think about Jennifer in terms of her moral character based on this room? They might say, like, well, I wouldn't judge her, but I know other people are going to judge her based on the status of this room. And so when I say this to people in the world, and in particular women, it's this kind of validation moment of like, yeah, I know that if someone comes into my house and it is a mess, they are going to think that I am responsible for that. And they're going to view me as less, not just messy, but like less great as a human based on the status of my room. But they're not punishing the men in the same way.
10: Basically, Leah found evidence that men and women are held to a different standard when it comes to housework. Now, what can you do about this imbalance? Well, the first step, as is so often the case here at Life Kit, name it to tame it. Because we kind of know or feel just how unruly the mental load can get on the daily, right? But by being able to slot that emotional thinking work into different categories, you can start to both get a handle on the real scope and scale of it and have language to better communicate with your household.

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1: Your social life is organized too. The second one is emotional support. So this might be something where, you know, you're sitting in a meeting with a coworker, or you're sitting across the dinner table from your child or a parent or a friend, and you're looking at them and thinking, are they okay? I can't tell what's going on. I'm looking at their face. They seem a little bit depressed, or they seem a little bit off, or maybe frustrated.
2: Next, relationship hygiene. That's maintaining strong social connections. At work, yeah, I might just call it networking.
1: But in our home lives, you might do this when your child has a new friend and you want to connect in with their parent, or you want to give them a play date. You might be thinking about, you know, the loneliness of an aging parent. Do they have people showing up? How do I bring new people in? The fourth, magic making is the work of making sure traditions are carried on and events feel special, life feels special.
2: Then we have dream building, helping people in your life fulfill ambitions, passions, goals.
1: This was one of the categories that I heard mothers say, I have lost my own ability to dream.
2: Next, individual upkeep. The things you need to do to keep fit and healthy.
1: Have I gone for the walk? Do I need to get my hair cut? Have I had the dentist appointment?
2: And then there's safety. Anticipating real or hypothetical risks to you and your loved ones.
1: This is one that actually mothers and fathers carried heavily, and men tend to talk a lot about. I'll say I've collected data from 5,000 people recently in the U.S. This is one of the high ones that come up for those who are African-American or a Latino. So this is why I'm saying to you, it will fluctuate and shift over time, right? This is something that it'll depend on the political circumstance. It'll depend on what's going on in the world, but safety can go from the micro to the macro of, am I, you know, locking the doors at night, to is it safe for me to walk on the streets?
2: And the last one, number 8, is Medicare. That's M-E-T-A, like abstract or conceptual or whoa, meta.
1: Am I creating, raising children who will thrive into the future? And am I creating worlds that I want to live in? Is the world the way I want it to be? So those are our 8.
2: So now that you have that full breakdown, take a little time to think about how things are handled in your home. Does everybody share the load in each category? Takeaway 3. Interrogate why you carry the mental load you carry, or don't. For example, maybe you feel entitled to do a little less of the cooking because you bring home a little more of the bacon than your partner. Maybe you know you're carrying a lot more around the house, but that feels just a little easier than trying to explain or offload all the planning, prepping, decision-making that goes into any one family activity. In one survey, Leah and her fellow researchers found that women in the U.S. were responsible for over 70% of the domestic mental load. And she says there are whole categories of work that she's found men and fathers don't bother to carry at all because they know their partners already have those things covered. Assumptions like that one stem from some pervasive cultural myths that Leah says do everybody a disservice.
1: One of the biggest lies we sell each other is that women are better multitaskers than men, that their brains are just more efficient at keeping track of all these competing things that have to go on. And the research doesn't show that. Actually, what it shows is that none of us can multitask. What you're really good at doing is task switching between. And when you task switch, you're actually burning through some of your cognitive capacity, that it's actually draining some of your energy.
2: As you're saying all of this, I'm hearing thousands of American mothers just from coast to coast listening to this and shouting back at us, but if I don't do it, they're not going to do it. They don't know how to do it.
1: First, I want to validate that feeling. I want to say to you, and I'm also going to say to you, I'm sure you have that feeling not only because you're feeling it, but also because you have direct experience living it. Because I heard this from the mothers too. Like, I can let myself down. I can let my partner down, but I can't let my children down, right? Like, if I drop this and I can't have them suffer as a result of this. You have to get clear on when you're doing these things that really are critical to your children and your family, critical to your goals and your dreams and your ambition, and when you're doing things because you've been socialized into doing them. When you're doing things and you're holding the expectation up, but really, actually, if you dropped some of it down, it would be okay.

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1: Too high of standards? Sometimes yes.
2: Leah, I know you're a fervent advocate of turning things down, saying no to the things that aren't serving you. I support this fully, in theory. But in practice, I'm shaking in my boots. I think it's really hard for a lot of people, not just women and mothers. It's really hard to, you know, let people down. What tools, template language do you have for us for anyone out there like me who has an allergy to the word no?
1: I understand this feeling because we want to be good and we want to be likable and we don't want people to be disappointed at us. We don't want people to be angry with us and we want people to be happy and we want people to feel good. One of the challenges is people often have really long lists of people that they are trying to be kind to. That can be too much. And so one piece of the mental load audit is to start to get clear on who's on your starting lineup right now. That doesn't mean you have to fire everybody. Just you can't have everyone on the field or on the court or on the diamond, whichever sport analogy you prefer. Because what I would hear would be, you know, people were weighing, one of the mothers in the book would talk about like, you know, I'm weighing the requests from my book club, from the PTA, and from my parents as the same. And I can't say no to any of them. But if you have a moment to go like, who's really critical right now? I think it becomes a little bit easier to say no. Who's on my starting lineup and where are we trying to go? And then you start to filter through what decisions are actually worth the investment and aren't.
2: Professor Leah Rapanner, thank you so much for your time.
1: Thank you for having me.
2: All right, friends, let's recap. Takeaway one, it's not just a you thing. The mental load is a bigger burden for some than others. Usually, though not exclusively, women and mothers. But we all stand to benefit by thinking critically about how we share the work in our homes. Takeaway two, the mental load isn't just one thing. There are 8 different categories. Break down the specifics of your mental load so you can start to talk about it and change what needs changing. Takeaway three, interrogate the role you play in your household. Have social norms positioned you to take on more or less work? How does that feel? Takeaway four, once you've whittled down how much of your mental load is necessary, look a little deeper. Can any of that burden be shared? Outsourced? Don't be scared to get creative.
3: That was reporter Andy Tagle. This episode of Life Kit was produced by Mika Ellison. Our digital editor is Malika Gharib, and our visuals editor is CJ Regalon. Megan Kane is our senior supervising editor, and Beth Donovan is our executive producer. Our production team also includes Claire Marie Schneider, Margaret Serino, and Sylvie Douglas. Engineering support comes from Ko Takasugi Chernovin. I'm Marielle Segarra. Thanks for listening. You've been listening to Life Kit from NPR.
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6: 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The third Friday in Maine.